0: years between 1974 and 1983 were dubbed the Dirty War by the dictatorship gripping Argentina. It was a time of sweeping state-sponsored violence, with military forces and death squads killing and disappearing thousands of dissidents. Constitutional rule returned in 1983, along with general elections, but state violence remained pervasive and persistent. Activists like Maria del Carmen Verdú say the violence was a direct threat to the promise of democracy. She and her colleagues believed the only way to be effective in holding the state accountable was to be rigorously independent.
1: Very often, to lessen up the critics from human rights organizations, smart governments offer you positions in the state, or they offer money with different kinds of contracts or whatever. And so you become, in a way, conditioned by this link, this relationship with the state. Of course, if any part of the government asks us to discuss any issue, we are going to do it. In fact, as we are talking at this very moment, two of my comrades are in the National Congress with the deputies participating of a meeting that was called by the Human Rights Commission of the Deputies Chamber. And well, they are there saying what we need to say without any problem, but we don't have any sort of economic or political dependence with any part of the state or any other kind of organization. In fact, this is maybe important to make clear, we are using the word work, but in fact, what we do in Correpi is not work. Everybody has his job or her job, and everything is absolutely volunteer, and we put money into the organization to be able to, I don't know, pay the rent of the place where we meet, or print our leaflets and magazines, and or travel when we have trials far away, or face the court's fees, because even though the lawyers of the organization don't charge for their work, there are taxes and things that we have to pay to the court service. So we face that with our own money.
0: Maria del Carmen Verdú believes it's vital to put local problems like state-sanctioned violence into the global context of authoritarian policies.
1: Well, we think that police violence issue is one of the most important human rights problems in Latin American countries. Not only brutality, widespread torture, disappearance, and murders are everyday news. At least in this part of the world, police repression is not a problem related to inefficient police training, to individual mistakes or accidents. It's not a collection of isolated episodes or deeds of a few psychopaths wrongly recruited. It's inherent to our restricted democracies and a very efficient way of social control needed by the system. But at this time, in Milei's Argentina, this has escalated in a way that we never thought we would have to face during a democratic government. And this is really amazing, even for us, with our long tradition confronting police violence. And this has to do with this kind of administrations. We have Milei. Brazil is on the verge of fighting away Bolsonaro again. You have, Meloni in Italy, and of course Trump and his repressive policies in the States. And in many South American countries, there have been switches to the right and to the far right in the latest elections, such as Chile or Peru. It has to do with a period in time where I think one of the most important elements is the presence of Trump in the States. Because, in fact, Milei would have not won the midterm elections without Trump's help.
2: Well, I guess all of these guys learn from each other. I think that what Modi is doing, what he's pioneered, for example, I think he was perhaps the first world leader to use social media pronouncements as a substitute for any kind of democratic deliberation or any kind of transparency vis-a-vis the press. So, in fact, one of his officials was recently asked why Modi doesn't do a press conference. And he said, well, Modi speaks directly to the electorate. And there was another, a BJP MP who said, well, Modi uses social media, so he says whatever he has to say. So for them, in the eyes of Modi, the role of the media historically was only to communicate what the leader had to say to the public. And if the leader now has another way of saying that through X or through Truth Social, then he's going to do that. And you have no business to ask questions. You have no right to ask questions. Having said that, Trump does take on a lot of questions. And he has given interviews even to some media that have been somewhat hostile to him. But, here, it's impossible to, if you are in any way critical of Modi, to get any sort of FaceTime where you could put questions to him. So I think that, what Modi is doing is very similar to what we see elsewhere. And each country, of course, I think they mold each strongman, molds their particular brand of repression to suit the legal, constitutional, political constructs of their own country. So here, for example, it's much, the government has been able to very effectively strike down or take down social media content that is critical, that makes fun of the prime minister, that pokes holes in the government's narrative. It's quite easy for them to browbeat social media intermediaries and get them to delete content that may be not so easy in Canada or the United States. So every country has its own specificity, but I think they all learn from each other. And certainly, when we did the Pegasus project and investigated the use of spyware, along with media colleagues in Forbidden Stories in France and Le Monde, Guardian, The Washington Post, we saw how the Modi government was using Pegasus against, of course, the political opposition and human rights activists, but also in a big way against journalists. My own phone was infected with Pegasus, me and another colleague from The Wire. And so the use of intrusive spyware, the use of criminal cases, the use of defamation, and, the ability to take down content, all of this is what Modi uses. And, I think that we're going to see, more and more strongmen imitating each other, saying that, if India can get away with this, then let's try this in our country.
0: For much of the last decade, the world has watched as the United States moved steadily toward its own version of authoritarianism. Strongman talking points have seeped into media coverage, cultural and political discourse, and even policy itself. Bill McKibben.
3: America is obviously undergoing an experiment in authoritarianism right now. We have a president who has decided to disregard every norm that has informed American political life for the last quarter millennium, and who has acted in ways that are contrary to any of our ideas about how democracy should work, whether it's having his supporters storm the Capitol to stop the counting of votes, or whether it's unleashing Elon Musk to single-handedly destroy programs built up over generations by one Congress after another. So we have to figure out how to stand up to that while we continue to have some semblance of a working electoral system. That's obviously completely crucial. And at Third Act, for instance, we're mobilized around these elections, not just to turn out the vote, but to protect that vote, train poll watchers, so on and so forth. But we also need to

0: the current moment is, and because we have lived experience of the fact that going to the streets in the 1960s and 1970s helped bring about big social, cultural, political transformation. But young people are now very much at the forefront of this fight as well. And it's a powerful coalition building. Whether or not it's powerful enough to take on the militarized forces that the federal government is deploying, we will find out. I'm afraid it's going to require more communities and more people to have the same kind of courage that Minnesotans displayed this winter. And I would not be surprised if it required more people to lay down their lives.
1: The people in Argentina have a very long tradition of fighting injustice and defending social and human rights. You can't forget that we are one of the very few countries throughout the world that took dictators and genocides to justice in our own justice system without having to concur to international courts. Though many cases are still ongoing and the present government is making it more difficult to accomplish, this was a matter in which we succeeded. The people in Argentina also have a long tradition of confronting anti-popular state policies. We don't wait for governments to allow a demonstration. We just go out into the streets and act. There have been many attempts throughout the decades to discipline popular protests, especially in two governments, under Mauricio Macri, 2015 to 2019, and presently under the Javier Milei's administration. But they have failed. Even when repression hits hard, people endure in the street, and you can see that. For instance, nowadays, every Wednesday, there is a demonstration backing up the retirees who are really in a very bad place in this moment because they literally have not enough money to eat and buy their medication. And every Wednesday we have repression with tear gases, with rubber bullets, with blows, with lots of people injured. And the next Wednesday, the people are there. And of course, there are many other demonstrations almost every day. I mean, yesterday, there was a great demonstration in the center of the city where the Obelisco stands, the obelisk in the most important avenue in Buenos Aires, 9 de Julio, to support science and technology because of the cuts in budget that are forcing lots of scientists to abandon the public area and go to work in private places or to migrate. And all the time there are demonstrations. I mean, there is a popular movement, very strong, workers, women and diversities, the demonstrations to achieve the legal right to stop unwanted pregnancies, for instance, which lasted more than a decade until we conquered it in 2017, were huge. I mean, millions of people in the street. The same thing with retired people, students, and so on. Of course, the impact of repression is different because each government, even though all of them have used repression as a weapon against the protests, they don't apply it in the same depth. I mean, there are differences because all governments are different, and that's why we stress that the worst one in the first place was the Macri administration, and nowadays the Milei administration has gained every record, and they are we are facing now the most difficult time in all our democratic history.
2: I think South Africans have learned from their past not to be

0: Hi, I'm Saroja Coelho, and you're listening to CBC Radio 1. It's good to have you with us. 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Our postal code is M5W1E6. 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
1: Hello and welcome to From Our Own Correspondent here on the BBC World Service. I'm Pascal Harter. Coming up in the programme, who are the Houthis and why are they on the advance again in Yemen? Plus, the backlash against surveillance cameras in the US that can read your number plate and then track your life. And the trials of trying to track down a Dutch drug kingpin in Sierra Leone. But first, to Korea and the reasons behind a military alliance with global implications. North Korea first started sending soldiers to fight for Russia at the end of 2024. Now, it's thought Pyongyang could soon be sending thousands more to bolster Russia's ranks in the war in Ukraine. Last week, North Korea and Russia opened the first ever road bridge to directly connect their countries, a symbol of the two nations drawing closer together. The advantage for Moscow is obvious. But what is Pyongyang getting out of this? Quentin Somerville reports from Seoul in South Korea.
2: The battlefield reeked of blood, said the North Korean prisoner of war. Far from home, on Russian soil, thousands of his comrades in arms died fighting against a Ukrainian incursion into Kursk region back in 2024. A comrade ahead of me was sacrificed when a suicide drone crashed into him, he told the South Korean film crew who visited him in a Ukrainian prison. His head and his chest were cut away from his body, he said. It's rare for North Korean soldiers to fight in foreign wars. To begin with, neither Moscow nor Pyongyang acknowledged their presence. Only once Kursk was retaken by Russia and Ukrainian forces driven back did official word come. Since then, they have disappeared from the battlefield. But they may be about to make a dramatic return to the conflict. While not naming his sources, President Volodymyr Zelensky warns that as many as 50,000 North Koreans could join the fight, as Russia, facing a manpower shortage, looks overseas to bolster its ranks. North Korea sent its elite forces, Storm Corps, the best the country has to offer, and their sacrifice for Russia was enormous. They do not count their losses, one Ukrainian soldier told the BBC after witnessing droves of North Korean soldiers advancing across the battlefield, seemingly oblivious to the threat of drones and automatic weapons fire. Pyongyang never revealed the figures, but others have been counting. Ukraine's Defence Intelligence Arm puts the number at 3,000 dead. An investigation by my colleagues at the BBC Korean Service totals 2,300. They came to this figure by carefully counting the names listed on a new war memorial, the Museum of Foreign Military Operations in Pyongyang, gleaned from analysing official photographs released when the North Korean leader Kim Jong-un opened the memorial in April this year. It's significant that Kim honoured the soldiers because they have given him so much. First, there is the combat experience. Russia's war in Ukraine is perhaps the most advanced war taking place in the world right now. Not just in drones, where both sides seem to invent ever deadlier technology month to month, but also in military command and control, how Ukrainians see the battlefield and how it supplies its weaponry. Western armies are studying the Ukrainian example, and now North Korea has direct experience of it too. And secondly, Kim Jong-un's dead soldiers have provided his impoverished country with an economic windfall. According to Lim Soo-hoo, a senior research fellow at the Institute for National Security Strategy in Seoul, arms sales to Russia and the troop deployment have netted the impoverished country close to $10 billion. Now, given that North Korea's annual GDP is estimated at only $30 billion, this is big money. And it helped tip a geopolitical realignment. Long seen as reliant on China, the ever-deepening relationship with Russia has lessened that dependence. So in Beijing in September last year, Kim Jong-un was able to stand shoulder to shoulder with China's leader Xi Jinping and Russia's President Vladimir Putin in the first public meeting of all three. Not quite as an equal, but no longer reliant on China alone. Somewhere between 11,000 and 14,000 North Koreans joined the Kursk campaign. Only three were captured alive by Ukrainian forces. One died from his injuries shortly after he was seized, and the other two are held at an undisclosed location inside Ukraine. Suicide, rather than capture, is celebrated in North Korea. The prisoner of war I mentioned is only alive because he was so badly injured and lacked a grenade or knife, so he couldn't kill himself. His cellmate, the second North Korean POW, lay wounded from a drone strike for 4 days before being captured. He was tricked into surrendering when he mistook Ukrainian soldiers for his Russian allies. The fate of both men is uncertain. They say they want to go to Seoul, but Ukraine, desperate for South Korean weaponry, won't commit. Seoul only supplies non-lethal aid to Ukraine currently, though Kyiv has said it will honour international human rights obligations which prevent the forced repatriation of prisoners of war. The men won't end up in Pyongyang, where they would almost certainly face imprisonment, torture or execution for the indignity of being taken captive by the enemy. And it seems likely that more North Koreans will join Russia's fight. It's a coalition at a price. Ultimately, North Korea will continue to supply its ally with men and materiel, but only for as long as it's profitable to do so.
1: Quentin Somerville. Another international alliance stoking a bloody conflict has been forged in Yemen. Houthi forces are once again advancing there, taking large areas of the country that were previously governed by the internationally recognised Yemeni government. Their new offensive shows they've gained some new capabilities, and perhaps new weapons too. All that poses a major problem for Saudi Arabia, which has spent years waging war against the Houthis. And given the Houthis' links with Iran, their control of the Bab al-Mandeb Strait, a major global shipping route, could be a serious challenge for world trade and fuel networks too. The BBC's security correspondent, Frank Gardner, explains.
3: The farmer was furious. I couldn't understand every word of his Arabic, but I got the gist of it. "What the hell do you think you're doing?" he shouted at our two Yemeni companions. "The bullets are going everywhere and hitting my sheep." It was our second day in Houthi country, right up in the far north of Yemen, near the town of Sa'ada, and we'd been befriended by a couple of young tribesmen who were keen to show off their newly purchased Kalashnikov assault rifles. The farmer was right. They were no great marksmen. Their bullets were going all over the place, ricocheting off the rocks and coming dangerously close to his livestock. This was wild, mountainous country, volcanic in every sense, a land where each adult male carried a machine gun and a curved dagger, a jambia, tucked into his belt. That trip, made years ago in my 20s, was my first encounter with the volatile gun culture of northern Yemen. Since then, this impoverished corner of the Arabian Peninsula has failed to find peace. The Houthis, or to give them their more formal Arabic name, Ansar Allah, have recently hit the headlines after making a lightning dash down the Red Sea coastline to all but seize control of the southern entrance to the Red Sea. The latest flare-up in fighting between them and their northern neighbour, Saudi Arabia, follows the Saudis' bombing of Yemen's main airport to prevent a plane landing from Iran, suspected of carrying weapons. The Houthis have now threatened to target any Saudi oil tankers sailing past their shores. The Houthis are often referred to as rebels, but that moniker is getting a bit stale now. They've been in power over most of the populated parts of Yemen since 2014, ever since they marched down from their mountain stronghold of Saada and took over the capital, Sana'a. Saudi Arabia, which backs the legitimate ousted Yemeni government, then went to war with them, trying unsuccessfully for years to bomb them into submission from the air. The Houthis are a tribal grouping that follow the Shia branch of Islam, and they represent perhaps just 15% of the population. They rule the country with an iron fist, and their motto is God is great, death to America, death to Israel, a curse upon the Jews, victory to Islam. Video footage of them invariably shows them shaking fists, waving guns around, and chanting slogans. But their image as a disheveled, flip-flop-wearing tribal militia is misleading. The Houthis have a powerful backer, Iran. For years now, Iran has been smuggling weapons to the Houthis, landing them secretly by night in remote and craggy coves. Iran, which is happy to arm an enemy of its arch-rival Saudi Arabia, has sent trainers from the Islamic Revolutionary Guards Corps to help mould the Houthis into a formidable enemy. Over time, Houthi ballistic missiles and drones have hit Saudi airports, airbases, ports, and oil installations. A shaky UN-backed truce 4 years ago has broken down, and the Saudis have now been debating whether to escalate or de-escalate. One argument runs that if they don't do something now, then the Houthis will permanently entrench themselves all along that strategically important Red Sea coast, as well as on nearby Perim Island, giving them the option to target passing shipping, just as their ally Iran has done in the Strait of Hormuz. The problem for the Saudis and the legitimate Yemeni government is that they have recently lost a powerful ally in Yemen, the United Arab Emirates. The UAE was quick to join the Saudi-led coalition in trying to dislodge the Houthis from power back in 2015. The Emiratis ran the key southern ports of Aden and Mukalla, but they've since fallen out with the Saudis, who even bombed an arms shipment of theirs. So the UAE has pulled out of Yemen, leaving the Houthis in an even stronger position than before. What happens down in the southern Red Sea can and will affect the world's economy. If Saudi oil tankers can't get past the narrow Bab el-Mandeb Strait that links the Red Sea with the Indian Ocean, then global oil supplies will be further constrained, driving up prices at the pump and ultimately inflation, which hurts growth. So the link between a land where bullets bounce off boulders to a squeeze on household budgets may seem a tenuous one, but it's real.
1: Frank Gardner. You're listening to From Our Own Correspondent on the BBC World Service. I'm Pascal Harter. There's a backlash growing in the United States against an ever-expanding network of high-tech surveillance cameras. The cameras have been installed by various companies, and while they're marketed as being a smart way to fight crime, many Americans worry about just how much data they're gathering and who gets access to it. In several states, the anger has centered on the proliferation of Flock cameras, a brand of automated license plate readers powered by AI. Critics see them as an invasion of privacy and open to misuse. Even some politicians who once championed the technology are now turning against it. Ellie House has been to Texas to find out more.
4: I have a deep anger towards the Texas Public Records online portal. It wants my address, fine, but living outside of the US, I don't have a zip code. Error, computer says no. I'm trying to find out how many of the controversial Flock license plate readers different law enforcement agencies have in Houston. These distinctive black cameras have become such a flashpoint that vigilantes across dozens of states have been cutting them down. I see the remnants of one in Houston, its pole severed in half, the camera and accompanying solar panel decapitated on the ground. For a lot of us, our license plate is tied to our identity, says Jasmine Khadem Gonzalez from the Houston Democratic Socialists of America. She's worried about privacy and thinks the scale of the city's surveillance network means anyone can be tracked. It's a safety issue when you can tie any individual to their vehicle and everywhere that they go, Jasmine argues. Wearing a crossbody bag pinned with socialist badges, Jasmine takes me on a Flock walk in a downtown neighbourhood lined with craft breweries and gourmet food trucks. It's her legal way of protesting, rather than taking an angle grinder to a metal pole. Using a crowdsourced map called D-Flock, she shows me the density of cameras in the area. We count six, then spot two new ones that haven't yet been plotted on the app. Our city government should tell us where all these cameras are, she says, as she adds the coordinates on her phone. But we have to rely on this instead. Which brings me to my battle with the public records portal, hunched over a screen, frustration rising with every error message. I filed 19 different public information requests to try to gauge the scale of Houston's flock deployment. But in Texas, if a government body doesn't want to release this sort of information, they can hand the query over to the state attorney general. 6 of my requests are currently waiting in this limbo. With all the hype, people are worried about the cameras being vandalized and torn down, says Ray Schultz, police chief for Memorial Villages within Houston. Perhaps that's part of the reason why authorities are so cautious about releasing this information. We started off in 2019 with one camera, Schultz tells me, and immediately had tremendous success. He calls himself a police futurist and came to our conversation prepared with pages of documents, reeling off stats about all the crimes he's been able to solve because of license plate readers. Now, his area has 34 cameras, though more than 50 police officers elsewhere across the United States have been accused of misusing the technology, including to stalk ex-girlfriends. Every profession has bad actors, Schultz says. We have to hold these people accountable, but not throw out a valuable tool. I meet Flock's founder and CEO, Garrett Langley, in his office in Atlanta, the Silicon Valley of the South. Last year, we helped solve about 1 million crimes, find over 10,000 missing people, Garrett says. Will he tell me how many cameras there are in the US? He shakes his head. We don't typically report on specific numbers. I tell him I've read a figure of around 100,000. I think that's reasonable, he replies quietly, almost under his breath. I've nearly given up on my hunt for the number in Houston when I hear the ba-ding of a new email dropping in my inbox. I've never been happier to see a spreadsheet. The Houston Metro, a small rail system with only 3 active lines, has shared not only the whereabouts of its 31 active flock cameras, but every single device it can access in the nationwide flock network, some as far away as Albany in New York. Flock boss Garrett tells me the owners of these cameras have to opt in to data sharing, which most do, and Houston Metro says only authorised officers can access them for investigations. The people vandalising flock cameras often don't know exactly who owns the cameras they're putting out of action either. Is it the Metro, the sheriff, Houston police, or a school district, a homeowners association, or a shop? They say they don't really care. It's the network itself they don't like. And they don't trust the authorities or the tech company, telling them it's all to keep them safe.
1: That was Ellie House. And if you'd like to know more about that story, you can listen to Big Surveillance, Flock and ICE, available now on the Documentary podcast. Lastly, in this programme, we take you to West Africa on the trail of a notorious criminal. Jos Leidekkers is a Dutch citizen who's been convicted several times for serious gun and drug offences by courts across Europe. He's been described as a kingpin and a mastermind, moving huge quantities of cocaine across borders. But he's not in prison. He's been a fugitive from justice for years, and he's believed to be living in Sierra Leone. Ed Butler wanted to know more.
5: There are stories you cover as a reporter that are, well, just a little nerve-wracking by their nature. I travelled to Sierra Leone primarily to talk about mining, economic stuff, the fishing industry. So pretty straightforward. You find the workers, you reach out to the government, the company bosses and so on. But there was another story too, tracing reports of a fugitive narco-trafficker. How exactly should I safely go about doing that? One thing you always notice when you reach the peninsula surrounding the Sierra Leonean capital, Freetown, is the lovely beaches. Golden stretches of sand ringed by palm trees, ranks of brightly painted fishing pirogues bobbing in the shallows. But this is changing. A number of luxury developments now litter the mangroves. It can often be unclear who they belong to. Investors, people say. Vaguely. Once that meant gold miners, diamond dealers, developers dreaming of a new tourist mecca. But now it has another, more sinister meaning. I spoke to the fishermen about reported incursions of foreign trawlers stealing their catch. A crowd of men had gathered to complain. Few, though, were keen to answer when I asked about the reported incursions of drug boats on the same shores at night. The reports have been on the increase for years now, and mostly they're focused on one individual. The stories began to circulate around the same time as a brawl at a Freetown nightclub back in 2022. This was caught on camera and posted online. A distinctive white male in his 30s with a bodyguard among a crowd of locals. Two shots were fired. A Freetowner was wounded in the legs in what looked like a punishment shooting. Mysteriously, though, the incident was seemingly hushed up by the police. Then later, a second video appeared, courtesy of none other than Sierra Leone's own First Lady. Fatima Bio, the president's wife, had posted footage of a Christmas church service that she and her husband were attending. In the row directly behind them, sitting alongside the president's eldest daughter, the same white male was clearly visible. Sharp-eyed investigators in the Netherlands immediately identified him as Jos Leidekers, or Chubby Jos, as he was known in the Dutch underworld. Already convicted by Belgian and Dutch courts in his absence, Leidekers is facing decades in jail for cocaine dealing and conspiracy to murder. Now suddenly it seems he was moving in elite circles in Freetown. It was even claimed that he and the president's daughter were married and that they had a child together. In May this year, First Lady Fatima Bio was asked about Leidekers in a BBC interview. "I wouldn't know because I'm not a criminal," she said, denying she even knew him. But what about the alleged relationship with her stepdaughter? "Lies I'm not going to validate," she went on. In 2025, the Dutch sent a formal request for Leidekker's extradition. The volume of cocaine reaching Europe from Sierra Leone in particular has spiralled in recent years, according to Interpol. But the government in Freetown simply spoke in non-committal terms of investigating the issue. One Dutch journalist who went to explore was seized in a police roadblock in Freetown, incarcerated, accused of espionage, and she had her footage wiped. You can see why I might find this a delicate area to explore. The president had declined my general interview requests, so I turned instead to the Attorney General and Justice Minister, Alpha Cisse. We met in his Freetown office. In an interview principally about mining, I steered the conversation onto Leidekers. "We are aware of the Dutch interest," he told me. "We're investigating," he said. "You've been investigating for more than a year now," I pointed out. "It's not straightforward," he said. "But how hard is it," I went on, "to find a white man wandering around the streets of Freetown, especially one said to be escorted by 5 or 6 heavily armed guards in military uniform?" "If the police do find him, then we will certainly arrest him," the minister said, who by now seemed as nerve-wracked as I'd been feeling before we started talking. The interview done, I quickly downloaded the recording. I didn't want that getting wiped, although I had figured that the Sierra Leone government must itself realise that this wasn't a story they could do much more to hide. The Dutch government has called for an EU-wide halt on development aid being sent to Sierra Leone to force them to hand over Leidekers. In May, 30 tonnes of cocaine heading for Europe was seized off the Spanish coast, the huge export allegedly masterminded by Leidekers. I asked other Freetowners in the know what they think is going on now. It seems that Leidekers himself has become much less conspicuous of late. He's probably feeling the pressure, one local journalist suggested. "But then it's the people of Sierra Leone you should really be thinking about," she added. "They deserve so much better."
1: Ed Butler with the last of our stories for now. I'm Pascal Harter. The producer was Polly Hope. Thank you for listening. We'll have more of the real lives behind the world's headlines next weekend. So do join us then on From Our Own Correspondent here on the BBC World Service.
0: That was the BBC programme From Our Own Correspondent. I'm Saroja Coelho. Have a great day.
6: 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When Joshua Barbeau proposed to his girlfriend, she was dying. 10 years later, Joshua was still grieving her death. Then he stumbled upon an AI for grief. With just a short writing sample and a prompt, the program enabled him to make a chatbot of his lost love. But what happens when we allow AI companies to manage something as deeply human as grief?
7: He landed on Project December and had the idea to make a bot of Jessica.
8: Not sure where that idea came from. It felt like lightning in a bottle. It came to me from out of the ether. And as soon as that idea popped into my head, I could not let it go.
7: The process of creating a custom bot with Project December was shockingly simple.
8: I just wrote, "You are Jessica, the ghost of my dead fiance." A few other details about who she was, and that was it.
7: He gave it a sample of Jessica's writing and pressed enter. Then there's a blinking cursor. It's Joshua's move.
8: I just say, "Jessica, is that you?" And she says, "Yes, who else do you think it would be?" And I'm like, "Well, you died."
6: 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Artificial intimacy. 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
9: This is CBC News. It's 5:30. Good morning. I'm Andrew Lamb. We begin on Prince Edward Island. Former Cabinet Minister Wes McAleer has died. He was 82. He served 3 terms as an MLA and held several cabinet portfolios. Beyond politics, he's being remembered for his kindness. The CBC's Kushi Vashisht has more.
10: Those who knew Wes McAleer say he was always giving back to Islanders. From being part of Charlottetown's Rotary Club to volunteering at long-term care homes playing his guitar, McAleer wanted to stay connected. Before entering politics, he was the publisher of the Guardian newspaper. There, he met and worked with Barb McKenna for about 4 to 5 years as her boss.
11: Oh my goodness, he walked into that office and he was just like your friend was walking in the door. He was the nicest, kindest man.
10: McKenna described McAleer as a family man through and through, and that when she was struggling to deal with her mom's battle with cancer, he offered support, having gone through a similar journey himself.
11: He had lost his brother to cancer. I remember him telling me that. And I just remember him telling me to just take whatever I needed and do whatever I needed, to not to worry about work because family was the thing. And he really meant it, you know, because he'd lived it.
10: McKenna said she hopes people will remember McAleer for his love of the island and that she will remember his humanity. Kushi Vashisht, CBC News, Charlottetown.
9: A DNA expert is weighing in on a cremation mix-up in Nova Scotia's Annapolis Valley. Several families who use the services of the former Serenity Funeral Home were told recently by the new owners that ashes belonging to their loved ones were found in storage. Dean Hildebrand is with the Forensic DNA Laboratory at the British Columbia Institute of Technology. He says finding DNA from cremated ashes is challenging because of very high heats for prolonged periods. However, Hildebrand says it's not impossible.
12: I would never say never in this case, right? Because the new technologies we have now for DNA, they're really good at extracting really low levels of DNA and really, really small fragments of DNA. And the technologies to read the DNA, like we have next-gen sequencing now that can use very small fragments of DNA and read the code of these snippets of DNA.
9: For families hoping to identify the ashes of the person who they buried, Hildebrand says he thinks it is worth the effort, but to set expectations. In other news, a new report suggests one of the main tourism gaps in Nova Scotia's Annapolis Valley is so-called accommodation deserts. Josh Hoffman explains.
13: The Annapolis Valley is known for its many attractions, the world's highest tides, wineries, and orchards. But a report just released by the Valley Regional Enterprise Network says the area is lacking options when it comes to places to stay for visitors. Tourism strategy manager Genevieve Allen Hearn says it's resulting in towns missing out on big events like festivals and sports tournaments.
14: There are some accommodation deserts where we just need more of a variety of accommodation. So short-term rentals absolutely play a role in that.
13: Dave Corkum is the mayor of the municipality of Kings County, which is in the Annapolis Valley. He's been calling for a new $100 million recreation facility ever since the Acadia University pool was closed last year.
15: I'm sure you've heard that we're looking at a new recreation facility here, and I believe that will spur maybe some business opportunities like maybe hotels and that type of thing.
13: The report by the network also found the Annapolis Valley is one of only a few regions in the province that doesn't have a dedicated tourism agency, which would make tackling these issues much easier. Josh Hoffman, CBC News, Kentville.
9: And a PEI apple orchard says it's fed up with people disrespecting its U-pick. Mark Ashley co-owns Wintermore Orchard north of Charlottetown. He says last week a group of young kids ruined over 100 apples by climbing trees and shaking them down before stomping and bashing them with a stick. Ashley took to social media to say this behavior will not be tolerated.
16: If a child climbed up at Walmart because there was no sign and they climbed up on the banana display and they started knocking bananas onto the floor, how many bananas would hit the floor before their parents told them to stop doing that? Not very many. And staff would definitely kick them out.
9: The post went up Friday and has over 600,000 views. And that's your news.
17: Hi, I'm Ian Hanemansing. Welcome to Cross Country Spotlight, highlights from Checkup's live show on Sunday, and you're about to hear our conversation with former Alberta Premiers Rachel Notley and Jason Kenney.
18: This thing could stumble into a pro-separatist vote with a low turnout. Because let me tell you, the separatists, the hardcore ones, are going to crawl over broken glass to put their mark on the ballot.
19: Rather than sending a message to Ottawa, we're going to be inadvertently sending a message to investors, to customers. And that message is going to be, there is no certainty in Alberta for your investment dollar.
20: If a separation affects the entirety of Canada as a country, why don't all Canadians vote on that?
21: One friendship of mine, an established 20-year-plus friendship, stated that if I were to vote yes on the October referendum question, he would terminate the friendship. So it's been very contentious.
22: How exceptional is Alberta? We're dealing with really conflicting identities of, you know, Alberta versus Canada.
17: Conflicting identities, strained friendships. The Alberta separation debate has been emotional, and it's pushed some relationships to their breaking point. But in some cases, it's caused political opponents to realize they have a lot more in common than we might think. Take this week's AMA guests, both former premiers of Alberta, both with very different political views, but on this issue, they are aligned. Rachel Notley was the 17th premier of Alberta.

0: with your former political rival?
1: Well, I think, you know, I thought this was a good opportunity to demonstrate the extreme importance of this question. The fact that it rises above partisan differences, you know, differences that are very legitimate. I mean, I'd happily, you know, spend just as much time debating Jason on many, many different topics. But quite honestly, you know, we need to all be in the same place to have that debate. And I think that you know, Jason and I both agree very much that Canada is very, very important. It's a precious place. It's a place we need to do everything we can to preserve, and that it is okay to have pretty profound disagreements within the frame of our still fairly strong democratic country. So, you know, that's what I thought, that this was a great way to really demonstrate the importance of this question and to raise the volume on the issues and the risks associated with this as much as we possibly can in as many quarters as we could.
0: Jason, I'm going to ask you a serious question in a moment, but first I want to ask you maybe a more glib question. Think back to 2019. Could you ever have imagined that you would be appearing alongside Rachel Notley on CBC Radio live and you guys would be on the same side of something?
2: Well, the CBC is the strangest part of that. Just kidding.
1: That's what I was going to say.
0: I know. That's why I mentioned CBC as part of that too.
2: Just kidding, Ian. No, not given this issue. I've always been a unconditional Canadian, and you know, having grown up in the conservative movement in the West, for me, I've always made it absolutely clear from that. But for example, when I was first elected as a Reform MP in 1997, I wanted to be absolutely clear that there was no space in that party for separatism. And that was the position of Preston Manning in the party. So this is not a new found passion of mine. And as far as I'm concerned, it's, you know, patriotism always comes before partisanship.
0: Well, you turned that glib question into a serious answer, so I can move on here. I want to play a clip. Yesterday, the current Alberta Premier, Danielle Smith, spoke during an online assembly organized by the former Reform Party leader, Preston Manning, who Jason just referenced. It's called Alberta and the West Assembly. Here's the clip.
3: For Alberta, the last decade has cut especially deep. Our economy runs on energy. Oil and gas pay for a large share of our schools, our hospitals and our roads, and a good share of Canada's as well. And for years, it felt as though Ottawa was working to shut our economy down. So when a proud, hardworking people feel their contribution is taken for granted and their livelihood is treated as something to be phased out, some begin to ask a painful question. Does this country actually want us?
0: Jason?
2: I think what we're hearing broadly is emotion, which is predictable. I've been saying for months that, you know, these things are not a debate of this nature, not just a debate, an actual vote on whether or not we will be Canadian in the future or become a landlocked separate state is not an academic or abstract discussion. It is deeply emotional. And I was ridiculed a few months ago when I said that this would be hugely divisive in a durable and very personal way for many Albertans, that you're going to see. And I know stories of families that are stressed, married couples that can barely speak because they have different views on this, neighbors who are no longer talking because they, you know, people in the same workplaces who feel extremely awkward when the subject comes up. So, you know, I'll just point out that 6 days ago, the United Conservative, the NDP, won a seat in a by-election in the most conservative part of urban Canada, an area that I used to represent with 75 or 80% of the vote over 25 years. And the NDP won it, like the NDP that typically would never get 5% of the vote in that area, as Rachel knows. That to me was partly a reflection of anger about being forced into this divisive debate. And then

0: the end of the week, we saw members of that party starting to pass resolutions to unseat the leader for being unsupportive of separatism. So these are the kinds of deep tensions within parties, communities, that people are feeling, and you can expect to hear a lot more raw emotion over the next 6 weeks.
1: Before we get to calls, one more thing I want to play, and then maybe Jason, I'll ask you about this. It's a clip from Keith Wilson, leader of one of the organizations pushing for separatism. Let's listen.
2: Right now, we send $23 billion more to Ottawa than we get back. So if taxation and everything remains the same, you would have immediately $23 billion to help fund the few services we'd have to take over and administer the passport offices and the border guards and so on. For our oil, we have countries from around the world urgently seeking our energy products, our agricultural products. The challenge we've had is the uncertainty created by Ottawa's laws, you know, and they're notorious, that are holding back our economy.
1: Jason Kenney, how would you react to what Keith Wilson said?
0: Well, first of all, I respect Keith. He's one of the more reasonable advocates of separation, but I think he's completely wrong on this. He's massively undercounting the fiscal cost, as we've seen in every study done on this, including most recently that led by the University of Calgary School of Public Policy. And Keith's estimates are lowballing a what you would call a smooth scenario where there is no friction, no disagreement, where Canada gives Alberta everything it wants, its defined allocation of debt. You know, by the way, just one thing alone, if we were to meet the 5% NATO defense commitment, that right there alone is $25 billion. Then you're talking tens and tens of billions of dollars, clearly north of $100 billion in transition costs, setting up your own Department of External Affairs and your own passport. It goes on and on and on. This huge redundant. But on the question of certainty, the number one frustration Albertans have had is not getting pipelines built. We go to Rachel has said, the Trans Mountain expansion, which is beginning a process of further expanding that pipeline, a federal commitment to a new West Coast pipeline, and LNG, West Coast LNG projects. We go from that to zero coastal access. We no longer have a federal government that has paramountcy over interprovincial infrastructure like pipelines. We become a landlocked statelet. And the separatists' answer to this is that there's some UN convention that requires landlocked states to have coastal access. They'll send in peacekeepers. This stuff is bananas.
1: Okay, I didn't know that's where you're going to end your sentence. And I was also enjoying watching Rachel Notley react very visibly to the way that ended. Here's what I want to do. I want to go to calls now because we have a lot. And the whole point of having both of you on this program is to respond to calls live here on Cross Country Checkup. As I say, it is a privilege for us to have both of you. Robert Follis, he's in Bazano, Alberta. Hi, Robert.
3: Hello, how's it going?
1: It's going well. What's your question?
3: Well, my question has less to do with, because there's lots of talk about how much it's going to cost and that, and well, anybody with any sanity, as Jason put out, knows that it's going to cost billions upon, if not hundreds of billions more than the separatists are allowing to be set. So my question instead is more, what's in it for Rath, Sylvester, Wilson, and sorry, Jason, I have to say Parker. I know you probably don't like him at all anymore. What's in it for them? Because the way that they talk, it sounds like they're these altruistic, wonderful people out to save this oppressed people from the old federal usurper. But if this happened, which I doubt it will, but if it did, there has to be somebody to take over as well. There has to be an interim leadership or whatnot.
0: Yeah.
3: So what's in it for them? Are they looking to become the next leader of this Republican state, or are they looking at letting Danielle take over that? Or is it just because, you know, people like Rath have such massive financial problems in their legal firms? Are they looking for a way out of that and into power and wealth?
0: That's I'll take a stab at that if you want.
3: My wonder.
1: Okay. Thanks, Robert. Jason?
0: Yeah. Look, I'm willing to grant that many of the advocates of separatism are heartfelt in their conviction. They really believe it's the best thing for Alberta. Although I think they're hugely, those people are entirely mistaken, I think there's also mixed into the leadership of many of the separatist organizations a lot of grifting. There's been, you know, these kind of organizations that come from the populist right, many of which got energized and organized around COVID and the convoy movement, have effectively copied aspects of the MAGA ecosystem. MAGA is not just one person or one political party. It is thousands and thousands of adjacent organizations, pressure groups, alt-right media platforms, political action committees, etc. And there's a lot of people who collectively make billions of dollars in fundraising and selling swag and monetizing engagement on social media, monetizing audiences, etc. So I think my observation is that many of the separatist groups in Alberta are inspired by, informed by the MAGA business model. And there's a few people making a buck off this. But it's a very, the broader point is very interesting, because in Quebec, you know, you have the Parti Québécois, with whom I disagree passionately, is a credible political party. It's formed government several times. They seek a mandate from the people of Quebec in a general election, as they're doing right now, before going to a referendum. And they propose to be a government that would negotiate the terms of that. We don't have any of that in Alberta. We don't have a, officially, the United Conservative Party is in favor of United Canada. So to whom would the duty of negotiation fall? If Albertans voted for separation, who suddenly becomes the leader? This guy Rath, who says he wants us to become the 51st state? So this is a very serious problem for the separatists, which is they don't actually, they've never, in 50 years of running in federal and provincial elections, they only won one riding once in a by-election for 6 months. This is not something that tests well democratically when these folks are actually seeking a mandate. So this is a deeper problem for them to answer.
1: Here we go. Don Smith calling from Edmonton. Hi, Don.
4: Hi, Ian, Jason, Rachel. This is a conversation I thought I'd never be having on the air. But I've been screening a lot of people over the last year about separation, and I've only found one person that wants to stay in Confederation. The biggest complaint is Quebec. They won't let our oil through. They want our money. Ottawa, mismanagement. Just pick anything, housing, food, energy, just pick any topic that they've mismanaged, made a million promises. So I don't know if the separation vote will actually go through, but the thing is, the people that want to vote for separation, they're motivated. And they don't seem to care what the cost is, and I have to say that I'm on their side. The thing is I would rather have the money from Alberta go to the Northwest Territories or Saskatchewan or Manitoba, and go down to the east where they're just making a mess out of the country and they're not giving us anything back. It's just like we have to get our act together, and I think we need better management in Ottawa, for lack of better terminology. We need something to get done and even out the score across the province, make everything equal.
1: All right, Don, just pause there for a sec. I'm going to ask each of the former premiers to respond and then stay on the line, because you may want to come back and quickly maybe ask a follow-up or respond to them. Jason, let's start with you.
0: You see, Don raises a lot of legitimate grievances that Albertans have, including the unfair equalization formula. I don't think Albertans mind sharing some of our prosperity with other parts of the country, as long as other parts of the country don't turn around and block our resources that help pay the bills in the Federation. Much of what Don's talking about there is actually strengthening national unity by knocking down barriers to interprovincial trade and harmonizing regulations. I totally agree with him on that stuff, and with reforming equalization. But, this is not about... this is not just simply about sending a message to Ottawa that we'd like to see some policies changed. This is about leaving the country and creating a whole new, much bigger set of problems. Starting with having to create, replicate all of the services provided by the government of Canada on our own, on a much smaller scale, including our own military. Doing this without the support or consent of all 46 First Nations in Alberta, which could turn... productive, respectful relations between First Nations and industry on its head. Half the province of Alberta in these polls saying that they would leave if the province separates, which means a collapse in real estate values. The flight, we've seen this movie before in Quebec. And by the way, the reason they're an equalization recipient to such an extent is because their economy has been weakened by 50 years of an obsessive focus on separatism. That's not me. I'm quoting Premier Legault in that.
1: Yeah. 1 minute, Rachel.
5: Well, this is, of course, where you know, you understand why it is Jason and I are actually doing these things together, because, you know, I agree with pretty well. We could debate equalization for some time, but I will say that pretty much everything else he said, 100%. And our caller was talking about the frustrations with moving things from province to province and all the kind of stuff that he experiences now. And the reality is take that and multiply it by about 150. If we were to separate, it's the opposite. We have the capacity to add $15 billion, I believe is the right number, to Alberta's economy alone, simply by removing the red tape that exists between provinces now. If we were to separate, not only would we lose the potential of that kind of bump to our economic activity, we would set up a whole bunch of other barriers. And we haven't even started the conversation, as Jason briefly referenced, with the massive obligations that we have in law to Indigenous peoples across this country. There is no way there will be a smooth departure. It will be caught up in disputes for years, decades and decades. And the people who will suffer the most will be everybody in Alberta who's looking to pay their mortgage and buy their groceries each week.
1: Okay.
5: And nobody else.
1: Let's leave it there. I'm sorry that I had to be the time police, but I do. Rachel Notley, Jason Kenney, two former premiers of Alberta, really appreciate you being with us.

0: That was a portion of Cross Country Checkup's AMA with former Alberta Premiers Rachel Notley and Jason Kenney. 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I'm Ian Hanna-Mansing. 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
1: Good morning. Welcome to Information Morning Moncton. It's a Monday. It's September 28th. I'm Caitlin Beliveau sitting in this morning for Khalil Akhtar on the show. But Khalil, you're not too far away.
2: I'm right here. Here I am.
1: Roles reversed a little bit this morning.
2: A little bit. Some musical chairs playing out this week on Information Morning as I spend some time on other projects.
1: Looking forward to it.
2: I've been on assignment. We're in the midst of producing the Truth and Reconciliation program for September 30th. I've been spending a lot of time at Elsie Booktook in recent weeks.
1: Right.
2: And looking forward to having all those interviews on the program later on this month.
1: Me too. Lots to look forward to.
2: Yeah.
1: Great.
2: Shall we check in on the news headlines?
1: Yes. Let's take a look at the latest provincial news. Sarah Trainer has the latest. Good morning, Sarah.
3: Good morning. Residents in Fredericton have mixed opinions about new e-scooters that appeared on sidewalks, lawns, and parking lots last week. It's happening after Moncton City Council approved a bylaw to regulate e-scooter rentals in the city. Fredericton Council has no plans to follow suit, and people have questions. An apple orchard in the Maritime says it is fed up with people disrespecting its U-pick after a group of young children ruined over 100 apples by shaking trees and stomping on the fallen fruit. And the Moncton Coliseum was filled with 150 vendors selling antiques, heirlooms, and even video games Saturday. I'll tell you more about these and other stories coming up in the news.
1: Thank you, Sarah. More on that news later. Coming up on our program today, the New Brunswick government is considering issuing restrictions on hunting and angling licenses for Americans visiting the province. Many outfitters in New Brunswick are concerned, given that it would negatively impact their businesses. Bradford Burns is an American from Maine who's been coming up to New Brunswick to fish for almost 25 years. He's bought multiple fishing camps on the shores of the Canes River and the Miramichi. He believes it's wrong to punish Americans for the politics of the Trump administration.
4: And the outfitters, I've become very friendly with a number of the outfitters on the river, you know, their whole business is from people from away. Now, not all of them from away are from the U.S. They got them from Ottawa and different places. But a lot of them come from the U.S., and some of them have been coming for 30 years. I mean, to punish them, they're not the people that put these tariffs in place.
1: Tune in after 7 o'clock to hear that full interview. Right now, let's take a look at the forecast. Khalil, how's the weather?
2: Well, weather looking a bit cloudy this morning. There is a chance of showers in Moncton and southeastern New Brunswick right now. In fact, a frost advisory today in these early morning hours and through the overnight tonight for northern New Brunswick. Mostly cloudy this morning, a chance of showers. Skies becoming a mix of sun and cloud by the afternoon across the board, and highs today between 13 and 18 degrees. For the overnight, partly cloudy, a chance of showers this evening, and yes, those frost patches developing for northern New Brunswick with lows getting down to 0. Lows down to 5 degrees for Moncton and southeastern New Brunswick with a few showers this evening and through the overnight. A nice day tomorrow, looking at a mix of sun and cloud and highs up to 16 degrees.
1: Great. Thank
2: you. It's been chilly.
1: Yeah, it has been chilly, I find, for September. I know I'm not used to it every year, but this year feels like I've had to brace myself a little bit.
2: Last full day of summer.
1: Already. Already. Well, lots to come in the next half hour. We'll talk about AI in the workplace. Its potential threat to humanity is dominating world headlines right now, but the rollout of the tech in workplaces is also threatening social cohesion between colleagues. We'll look at why this is happening, what can be done about it, and we'll talk about ticks and the focus on them to answer important public health questions, a 5-year project to gather ticks. That's coming up after 6 o'clock.
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6: I'm Ali Hassan, sitting in for Tom Power. Last

Good morning. I'm Caitlin Beliveau in for Khalil Akhtar this morning, and this is Information Morning Moncton for Monday, September 21st. Coming up on our show today, while AI and its potential threat to humanity is dominating world headlines, the tech in workplaces is also threatening social cohesion among colleagues. We'll look at why this is happening and what can be done, and focusing on the tick to answer important public health questions. A five-year project to gather ticks in various life stages aims to answer specific scientific questions. We'll hear about that coming up.

0: Trainor now here with a look at the news headlines. Sarah, good morning.
1: Good morning. As the weather cools off, snow clearing businesses are gearing up for the winter season, but some say setting prices this year isn't easy and it all comes down to diesel. People in Fredericton have mixed opinions about a new e-scooter rental company that appeared on sidewalks, lawns, and parking lots last week. The chair of Fredericton's Mobility Committee says there hasn't been any discussion about regulating e-scooter rentals. Moncton City Council unanimously approved a bylaw to regulate those vehicles. And at a weekend flea market in Moncton, some vendors said they were selling belongings left behind by parents or grandparents who have died. New Brunswick's population is aging, with about 1 in 4 residents now over the age of 65. I'll have more on these and other stories coming up in the news.
0: Thanks, Sarah. Sarah Trainor there with a look at the news headlines. And Khalil Akhtar, how's the weather?
2: Weather's looking okay. It is a bit of shower activity across the region this morning. It is cloudy and cool at around 9 degrees, 9 or 10 degrees here across the region at this hour. But a nice mix of sun and clouds this afternoon, getting up to 18 degrees for Moncton, southeastern New Brunswick, 13 degrees for northern New Brunswick. A frost advisory for northern New Brunswick tonight, with lows touching on the zero mark, with a chance of showers. A chance of showers as well for Moncton and southeastern New Brunswick. Lows down to 5 degrees overnight. Tomorrow, a nice day for all of us. A mix of sun and cloud and highs in the zone at 16 degrees. It is the best time of year, I say, for the weather.
0: You and your flannels do say, Khalil.
2: Yeah, exactly.
0: Great. Thank you so much. It is coming up to 13 minutes past 6 o'clock here on Information Morning. Well, imagine you work in an office, and the person in the cubicle next to you is using AI to do their job, but they're keeping it a secret. Question is, should you report them? I mean, are they even breaking the rules, Khalil?
2: These are the questions of our time.
0: They really
2: Caitlin.
0: Are.
2: Yeah. Our next guest says, this kind of suspicion is sowing growing mistrust in many workplaces. Jennifer Moss is the author of Why Are We Here? Creating Work Culture Everyone Wants. Jennifer, hello.
3: Good morning.
2: Why is AI contributing to a breakdown in trust between colleagues? What's happening here?
3: Well, we don't bifurcate between 9 to 5. It would be nice to think that the stress from work doesn't flow into home and it doesn't flow from home into work, but it does. And we have had this existential fear of AI for a long time, from Terminator movies to iRobot movies. I mean, this idea of AI, even though it's here now in a different kind of way, we're still feeling resistant. And so you have to imagine that subconscious feeling comes into the workplace. And when you go to the work and you don't really understand what task should be used for AI, what shouldn't be used, what should be used for AI, it just makes it feel like you're kind of guessing.
2: Yeah.
3: And when you're guessing, you don't necessarily feel like you should be open about that guesswork.
2: There have been studies showing that some people, a fair number of people, in fact, hide their use of AI from coworkers, in their daily work at the office. Why does this play out? Like, what is compelling people to keep this a secret?
3: There's a number of reasons. One of them is that if AI is doing a good job of your tasks and you haven't been increasing some of those other analytical tasks or creative tasks that you're supposed to be utilizing more, because AI has come in to do most of the labor admin tasks. If it's really just doing your job for you, you're not going to put up your hand to say, hey, AI should replace me. So you become secretive about it. You will end up task masking, so sort of performing that you're doing your job. There's also people that are coming in and fearing that if they innovate, their job is to innovate AI, but what if AI actually ends up taking out all of the workers that were on our team because we've innovated ourselves out of a job? That's going to make people hide it. And then there's also a bias. People are wondering if you're actually using your skills and, you know, you're using your own mind for those projects or for the products that you're delivering instead of AI using it. There's a bias that you're really not skilled enough, or you're not high quality enough. AI has to do your job for you.
2: Yeah. So this question of secrecy and cohesion in the workplace is part of it, but there is in some industries, is particularly a really acute disruption that's playing out in workplace culture.
3: Absolutely. We're seeing it in those that feel very bullish about AI compared to those that are extremely resistant and fearful.
2: Yeah.
3: You're seeing a divide. You're also seeing a real issue around workload. AI is supposed to save time, but all the data continues to show that with AI slop and, you know, just in additional tools that you're being given constantly and the amount of work that's added when you finish your job early, you just get more work. It's not like you can leave early because AI saves you time. So we're adding workload. When you have high levels of unmanageable workloads, that leads to burnout, and it also leads to a sense of time poverty. When you feel time poor and you're worried that taking 20 minutes to have lunch with someone or meeting someone after work for, you know, for dinner, ad hoc coffees, all of that drives community and morale, that's being lost because you're worried that that's going to take time away from what you can complete in the day. And now you're working in evenings and weekends. So we're seeing this increase in isolation from workload, from technology, and it's having these huge divides with our sense of culture and morale inside of our workplaces.
2: Is there an age divide or maybe an experience divide? Like how do feelings about AI depend on how far along you are in your career?
3: So big area of my focus is generations right now. There's obviously been a massive shift through 2020 to now, huge gaps in the way that generations feel about work in general. But from a technology and AI standpoint, it's quite interesting. You see Gen Zs, we expect them to be digitally native. They're supposed to come into the workforce and know everything about AI. But, you know, Gen Zs are probably using it in their personal lives with maybe their, you know, organization or using ChatGPT or Claude. They aren't necessarily playing around with customer relationship management AI technology, which is, you know, something that maybe when you go into a company you're using. So this, we have a bias around how ready they are for the technology, and that's problematic. And then on the flip side, mature workers are being consistently overlooked for AI technology training. There's this belief and this bias that there's a sense of not being able to keep up or that they don't really want to learn what is going to be the future of work. And that is definitely not true. And so we're seeing mature workers exiting the workforce, and a big part of our talent pipeline is being thinned out.
2: What should companies be doing in the face of all of this change? What ought a company do to ensure that their workforce is engaged and fulfilled in the face of AI?
3: Well, I would recommend across the board, from politicians to leaders to influencers to employers, stop saying that AI is going to take over jobs and that's like a good thing for people. Until we have universal basic income, we still need our economic cycle to work. People need to have jobs to be able to buy things. I mean, that just shouldn't be even discussed. We need to think of the future of people, and we shouldn't be thinking that humans just don't want to work. I mean, there's a huge correlation to your career satisfaction and life satisfaction. We want to feel like we matter and that there's meaning in what we do. So that's not good for morale or for culture. And then I would say finally that employers should be very specific about what AI is supposed to be used for and what it isn't supposed to be used for. So everything's out on the table. People can openly use AI for the tasks that they're assigned to that's okay with AI. And then they don't need to worry about using it for other aspects of their job. And then we won't have this competition, this bias, this stigma around what we're using and not using. And managers really need to do a better job of just communicating what's coming down at the leadership level to their employees so they don't feel like they're in fear of using AI or not using AI.
2: Jennifer Moss, it's good to talk to you on the show. Thanks very much for taking the time.
3: Thanks for having me.
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5: When people say that that we should get rid of phones, we should get rid of technology, I think we're simplifying the issue too much.
4: How can technology be effectively used in the classroom? Coming up today on Maritime Noon.
0: Thanks, Bob. It is coming up now to 21 minutes past 6 o'clock, and it's time now for the Business Digest with Dan McGarvey.
6: Good morning. Fall spending can add up quickly. There are summer vacations still being paid off, back to school expenses, renovations, and we're not too far away from Black Friday. The Credit Counselling Society's warning households that the I'll deal with it in January strategy could leave them with less room to recover than they expect. Joining us this morning to tell us more is Ali Harris-Saunders, a community relations manager and a former credit counsellor at the CCS. So why is this time of year a big deal when it comes to spending and debt?
7: Yeah, so it is a bit of a critical time, mainly because no one thinks of it. And by the time January hits, that's when most people usually think of like a reset for the year. That's when I'm finally going to start managing my finances. But usually by January, if no plan has been made prior then, that's when you find the spending for, you know, the holidays, Christmas, Black Friday, all of these things start to catch up. And we're finding now that clients are coming to us around this time, not necessarily because anything is in a particular crisis, but they are looking, you know, at those credit card statements, looking at the loan repayment and realizing, okay, the numbers here actually are proving to be a bit difficult to manage. And that's going to become even more unmanageable now that I know my expenses are potentially going to increase in the next couple of months. So it's just simply a matter truly of creating that plan now, having these conversations now, so that a financial situation doesn't turn into a financial crisis come, you know, January.
6: So how can you be well organized and well prepared for that? What are some strategies and advice you can give to people?
7: First thing I would recommend truly is knowing where your money is going. A lot of people can tell you what they earn, but they don't always know what they spend or where they're spending. So very first step would be to track your spending for at least a month. Take inventory, understand where it's going, why it's going. Review your bank statements and your credit card statements. That's when you're going to want to start identifying, you know, the subscriptions, the impulse purchases or the reoccurring expenses. But every small change that you make can free up, you know, a couple tens of hundreds of dollars per month, depending on how it is we're spending. But when you actually track your expenses there, that's when it becomes a little bit more real. It becomes less abstract when we have it on paper or in a spreadsheet. It gives us a clear idea of, you know, how are we going to repay this debt, or even how are we going to start, you know, let's say, for example, an emergency fund. But very first thing is just know where your money is going. If nothing else, that is the very first step.
6: So it's all about having a plan and breaking that cycle of not thinking and planning ahead then.
7: Yeah. When you create that spending plan, when you take a look at your finances, usually it's easier to start, you know, with just, especially if this is something that you haven't done before, you're not used to doing, it's easy to start with just that 1 month. At least understand how you go from month to month. From there, that's when we can start expanding that plan a bit. So we can start thinking ahead of, you know, we're now in September. So we can start thinking ahead of, you know, okay, Black Friday, we have 5 more paychecks until then. How am I going to organize my income to make sure that I can handle all of my necessary expenses, I can maybe put some money to the side, and I can work on paying down this debt so it doesn't become a problem for me in January.
6: And that's all we have time for. Ali, thanks for joining us this morning. That was Ali Harris-Saunders, a community relations manager and a former credit counsellor at the CCS. For CBC Radio, I'm Dan McGarvey.
0: 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About 25 minutes now past 6 o'clock. Well, it had to happen sometime. Today is the last full day of summer, and according to the Farmer's Almanac, autumn officially begins at 9:05 tomorrow night. There's something cozy, though, about the days ahead. Here's Oxley Workman with Autumn's Here.

0: Good morning. I'm Sarah Trainer, and this is the CBC New Brunswick News. It's 6:30. New Brunswick's outfitters are alarmed with the idea the government might restrict Americans from hunting and fishing in the province. Earlier this month, Premier Susan Holt stated the province would launch a legislative review on the topic. It's considering granting the Minister of Natural Resources authority to restrict hunting and angling licenses from being acquired by Americans. Debbie Norton is president of the New Brunswick Professional Outfitter Guide Association. She says members of her association are in a panic because a massive amount of their business comes from American hunters and anglers.
1: I would have to say that probably over 90% of businesses in the hunting and fishing outfitting industry in the province of New Brunswick comes from Americans.
0: Several outfitters told CBC they only just now recovered from the COVID-19 travel rules years ago that kept Americans from crossing the border to hunt and fish. CBC News requested clarification from the province on the possibility of restricting American hunters and anglers, but did not receive a response. As the weather cools, snow clearing businesses are getting ready for the winter season. But some businesses say setting prices this year isn't easy, and it all comes down to diesel. From PEI, here's the CBC's Gwyneth Egan.
2: Snowplows and blowers will soon be back on island roads, but some snow clearing companies say it's been hard to set a price for their services this year, all because of diesel. Rodney Chappell runs Riley Snow Removal.
3: I really don't know how to set our price. We haven't set it. Hope to do it shortly. We have some long-term customers. We have some new. And because of that, we have to watch our end, but also watch their end, because at the end of the day, we still want to be here next year.
2: Thane Kennedy with Thane Snow Removal says he expects prices to go up this year. He says he's looking at offering month-to-month payments.
4: I had like a one-shot thing or a double payment or a three-way. But this year, I'm going to have to look at it, and I think I'm going to introduce it that it'll be from December to March, like a four-month payment plan.
2: Some snowplow companies are sending out invoices now for the coming season, and others expect to send them out in the coming weeks. Gwyneth Egan, CBC News, Charlottetown.
0: Staying on PEI, an island apple orchard says it is fed up with people disrespecting its U-pick. Mark Ashley co-owns Wintermore Orchard. He says last week a group of children ruined over 100 apples. They climbed trees and shook them, stomped on apples, and bashed them with a stick. That's when Ashley took to Facebook to say this behavior won't be tolerated.
5: If a child climbed up at Walmart because there was no sign and they climbed up on the banana display and they started knocking bananas onto the floor, how many bananas would hit the floor before their parents told them to stop doing that? Not very many. And staff would definitely kick them out.
0: The post went up Friday and has over 1,000 shares. Ashley says he's looking at getting new signage to remind guests to follow the rules, but he's hopeful this notice will make a difference. Residents in Fredericton have mixed opinions about a new e-scooter rental company that appeared on sidewalks, lawns, and parking lots last week. This comes after Moncton City Council unanimously approved a bylaw to regulate e-scooter rentals in the city. Fredericton Councillor Jason Lejeune is the chair of the city's mobility committee. He says there have been no discussions about regulating e-scooter rentals.
6: Hopefully people will familiarize themselves with our code of conduct and regulations and speed limits and avail themselves of that. I think it's, you know, one of those instances with our own trail network where the golden rule of do unto others really comes into play. Most people will do the right thing most of the time, and it's hard to regulate. Regulations don't necessarily stop people who don't want to play within the rules.
0: Moncton's bylaw requires drivers to be over the age of 16 and follow rules like where the devices can be left after use. Lejeune says he is open to hearing feedback from residents of the city. The e-scooter company has scooters in Moncton, St. John, and now Fredericton, with plans to expand into other communities in and outside New Brunswick. And the Moncton Coliseum was filled with 150 vendors selling antiques, heirlooms, even video games Saturday. As the CBC's Ian Curran reports, not everyone was just looking for a bargain.
7: Deborah Brown sits at a table by herself on the crowded Coliseum floor. She is selling old salt shakers and vintage Coca-Cola bottles. The objects have more value to Brown than you might assume.
8: This was my parents' stuff, so trying to clean house.
7: Brown was born in Riverview but moved to Ontario after high school. She moved back a few years ago when one of her parents got sick. Now that they've died, she's hoping their belongings can find a new home.
8: Time to let some things go, you know what I mean? Just emotionally.
7: According to the New Brunswick Health Council, about one in four New Brunswickers are over 65. David Carson has been attending flea markets for over 55 years. He says Brown is not alone in selling late loved ones' belongings.
9: I know it has some value. And so they bring it here and they sell it and they're happy.
7: As for Brown, she says it was emotional selling her parents' things, but she's happy they found a new home.
8: Say goodbye once and for all. Sometimes it's hard to do that.
7: Brown plans to return to Ontario soon and start the next chapter of her life. Ian Curran, CBC News, Moncton.
0: And that's the CBC News for New Brunswick.
2: Thank you, Sarah. That's Sarah Trainer with the latest provincial news. You're listening to Information Morning Moncton. I'm Caitlin Beliveau. For a Monday morning, it's September 21st. Let's take a look now at the weather, Khalil. How's it looking?
10: Yeah, the weather is looking okay. It is a bit cloudy to start things off as the dawn dawns here on the last full day of summer. And it's sitting at around 9 or 10 degrees, but the sun is coming out later on in the day, a mix of sun and cloud into the afternoon. In fact, through the morning, late morning and into the afternoon, in fact, a mix of sun and cloud across the board. High temperatures, 13 degrees for northern New Brunswick today, 18 degrees for Moncton and southeastern New Brunswick. A bit of cloud cover overnight, a chance of showers, lows down to around 5 for the southeast. Northern New Brunswick, though, getting a frost warning and lows touching on the zero mark. A mix of sun and cloud for Tuesday, for tomorrow, and highs getting up to a nice 16 degrees for tomorrow.
2: Great.

0: The American League, they open a series in Baltimore tonight. Trey Savage will get the start for the Jays. Jays are also dealing with more injuries. Pitcher Dylan Cease sent back to Toronto for an MRI on a fatigued right shoulder, and Vladimir Guerrero Jr. left Sunday's game with lower back tightness. Charlottetown Islanders won the New Brunswick Senior Baseball title for the fourth year in a row. The Islanders beat the Chatham Ironmen 6-2 in Miramichi to win the final in five games. Dylan Wirth hit a three-run homer. Josh Myers also homered. And Tanner McLean went five innings for the win. Islanders went 8-1 in the playoffs. They only allowed 20 runs over the nine games. And the Islanders will represent the league at the Nationals in Edmonton next August. Canada missed winning the World Women's Wheelchair Basketball title by one possession, falling 77-76 to the United States in Saturday's final in Ottawa. The silver medal is Canada's first podium at a world championship since 2014 when they won the gold in Toronto. Katie Dandono led Canada with a game-high 34 points. She also had 13 rebounds. Erin Young had a triple-double, 30 points, 12 assists, 10 rebounds. Dandono was named the tournament's MVP. Erin Young was named a tournament all-star. In the WNBA, Toronto Tempo played their final home game of the regular season in front of another sellout crowd at the Coca-Cola Coliseum. Brianna Stewart scored 27 for New York Liberty in a 106-69 win. It's been a tough season. Toronto's first in the league. They're 11-31, and they'll play in Chicago on Tuesday. Davis Cup tennis, Felix Auger-Aliassime rallied past Arthur Rinderknecht in three sets to give Canada a 3-1 win over France. Davis Cup tennis in Quebec City. Canada has officially made it to the Davis Cup Final Eight coming up in November, first time since 2024. Canada's men's volleyball team lost to Cuba in the Olympic qualifying final in Moncton over the weekend. Cuba won the match in four sets. Canada swept Mexico in the semi. Cuba earned the continental spot for the 2028 LA Olympics. Canada's hopes of getting to LA just got a little more difficult. Earlier, Canada earned a spot at the 2027 World Cup in Poland when they finished second to the Americans in the Continental Cup tournament. Women's rugby, Canada halted England's record 39-match winning streak with a 26-26 rugby draw. The teams meet twice more in Canada, October the 16th in Toronto and the 23rd of October in Ottawa. Top cyclists from around the world were in Montreal Sunday at the Road Cycling World Championships. Remco Evenepoel of Belgium set a record by winning the men's elite individual time trial for the fourth year in a row. Canadians Michael Leonard and Nicholas Sukowski finished 13th and 31st, respectively. In soccer, Canadian Premier League, the Halifax Wanderers beat Toronto 4-1 on Sunday. Isaiah Johnston scored twice for the Wanderers, who won back-to-back matches for the first time this season. Halifax is fifth in the CPL standings, five back of Vancouver FC for that final playoff spot. Quebec Supra shut out Atletico Ottawa 2-0. In the Women's Northern Super League, Ottawa Rapid beat last place Calgary Wild 3-1. AUS University Soccer, St. Evac's 5-0 and leading the men's standings. UPEI is second and Dalhousie third. Moncton is fourth in the standings. Women's soccer, Cape Breton sitting first at 4-0. Moncton is eighth. And the second week of the NFL's regular season wraps up tonight with the New York Giants playing at the LA Rams. Buffalo, Cincinnati, Kansas City, Philadelphia, Minnesota, Seattle, and San Francisco are all 2-0 to start the season. And by the way, St. Mary's is 3-0 in university football. Mount A, Acadia, and St. Evac's all 1-2. There you go.
1: Thanks, John.
0: You bet. Have a good day.
1: That's John Hancock with sports. It is just past 6:42 on Information Morning. Well, there's a scientific push on how to better understand the tick problem in the Maritimes. A team of researchers have wrapped up their first summer in Nova Scotia. It's the first year of a five-year project and part of the new Canadian Tick Research and Innovation Center at Acadia University. The black-legged tick is thriving in our region and spreading a host of pathogens that make people seriously sick, like passing the bacteria that causes Lyme disease.

0: Nova Scotia has the highest incidence of Lyme disease in the country, and numbers are climbing here in New Brunswick as well. CBC producer Mavonwe Davis tagged along on one of these tick collecting expeditions and brings us close up, maybe a little bit too close, to these tiny arachnid.
1: It's easy to identify the tick researchers.
2: Socks tucked up over your pants, which is the new maritime fashion, of course. And that's going to help, again, prevent anything from getting up under your pants, up your ankles.
1: That's Laura Ferguson, a biologist at Acadia University and lead on this surveillance project. She's with students Connor Smith and Hannah Lay, and they're preparing for a morning of tick dragging on the Harvest Moon Trail in Kentville. They can't wear tick repellent because they're trying to catch ticks.
2: Yes, unfortunately, when we're doing the tick drags, we do want the ticks to come to us. That's part of how we collect them. So if we're wearing repellents, then that might keep them away and interfere with this type of work.
1: They're all wearing light clothing, Hannah in a hot pink shirt and leggings.
3: I'm dressed in pink, so I've found that that's been a pretty good color, actually, that you can spot the ticks off of. Of course, we do advocate for lighter colors, so that often tends to be white and beige, that sort of thing. For me, I've gone with the pink. A lot of the ticks that we see here are darker in color, so that being our Ixodes and our Dermacentor, so those are darker in color. So on the lighter fabrics like this, like you see I'm wearing hot pink, there's no hot pink ticks, so that's nice to spot off of.
1: Connor and Hannah have been traveling the province collecting ticks since May. An interesting summer job.
4: It's been pretty good. There's, haven't found too many on ourselves, really. There's mostly, I'd say, they end up on the drags, or we always do a tick check at the end of each site, make sure there's none on us. But the drags themselves have been really reliable. Like, at the start of the year, we had a different type of fabric that we found wasn't as good, so we switched to using, I think these are like old bed sheets, aren't they? So, and they've worked much better.
1: What's the reaction when you say what you've been doing for the summer?
3: I think it's mixed. Some of it has been, oh, that's really gross. And then some of it has been, wow, thank you so much for what you're doing. I think there's a lot of fear around ticks. And one of the things that I'd say really is knowledge is power. So that's been a really nice aspect that we've been able to share, is kind of what we've been finding, helping to share with the public that yes, ticks are scary, but with knowledge and with being safe, doing your checks, being diligent, then you're going to be safe and it's going to be okay.
1: Ready?
2: Awesome. Ready?
1: Yeah. Mm-hmm. Connor and Hannah walk in the leaves on each side of the walking trail. They're holding a string attached to a square piece of white cloth. They drag it behind them, 25 steps. They stop, hold up the white cloth, and look.
4: Usually what I just do is hold it up, and sometimes if it's sunny out, the sun can pass through, making the ticks much easier to spot. But in this case, there's nothing here today, at least for the first drag.
1: But those nymphs are the size of sesame seeds. They're hard to see.
4: Yes, yeah. The coloration on them makes them a bit easier against the white background. But over time, actually, there's one right there.
1: Connor grabs the nymph by its back legs and puts it into a vial. Laura Ferguson comes over to take a look.
2: So often the nymphs are the ones that are implicated in a lot of the transmission of things like Lyme disease, and that's largely because of their size. So the adults carry a lot of Lyme disease as well, a lot of that bacteria that's causing Lyme disease. However, because the nymphs are so small, as you just saw, they're more likely to go undetected on the body of either a person or a pet. And so that's one of the stages that are often targeted for things like surveillance to try and understand what the disease risk is because of the importance of it.
5: That's classic. You didn't think you had one.
2: Yeah, yeah. That was yeah. Classic. Nice,
1: yeah. A bit further down the trail, Connor stops to inspect his cloth. This time, he finds an adult.
2: Adult?
4: Yes.
2: It's Dermacentor, it's male. So it is female. Here we go. So yeah, you can see the size difference. She's a little bit bigger. Still not big, but.
4: I want to grab them by the back legs. These ones are a bit easier to put in.
2: You can see her crawling around a little bit in there.
5: Yeah.
2: You certainly get used to them over time. You can see she's kind of got her... I can try and show you a little bit. I'll breathe in a little bit. You can see she's got her front legs up there and she's going to walk this way. It's because they've got some specialized organs on those front legs that allow them to smell, and they're then able to cue in on things like carbon dioxide that we're breathing out and some other kinds of smells that come from our bodies and the bodies of other animals, of course, as well. So if I breathe on her, she'll go, oh, carbon dioxide, and she's trying to find her way.
1: Out of the vial.
2: Yeah.
1: Everything they find is dropped into a labeled vial and tucked into a lunch bag with ice.
2: And then we keep them in this lunch bag on some ice here, just so that they don't overheat and die before we get them back to the lab.
1: You want live ticks.
2: We want live ticks generally, yes. So the ticks, we are killing them eventually, as everyone would be happy to know. So the most of what we're collecting through this surveillance effort will be eventually frozen and then processed through DNA extractions to look for the pathogens and some of those trace remnants of DNA from blood meals, so we can figure out who they might be feeding on as well. But some of the ticks that we bring back, the other thing about doing this kind of surveillance effort is it also brings us a lot of ticks into the lab. And we're also interested in trying to understand the behavior of these ticks, how they respond to their environments, those sorts of things, so we can, again, try and understand a little bit more about them. As Hannah said, you know, knowledge is power. So we're trying to understand as much as we can about the biology of these ticks, in particular their biology in the Maritimes here.
1: The pathogens the scientists are looking at include the bacteria that causes Lyme disease, but there are other tick-borne illnesses of concern too.
2: Rising cases of anaplasmosis, and so again caused by another type of bacteria that these ticks carry. We typically see it at a lower prevalence than, say, that bacteria that's causing Lyme disease. So in the past, when we've collected ticks, say, around this area, or on the South Shore, largely not surveillance purposes, but for research, we do test them for pathogens, and we see, you know, anywhere from 7 to 10% of those adult ticks carrying that bacteria that causes anaplasmosis. And so that's one that we're certainly going to be testing for, because we want to understand a bit more about whether the prevalence of it is really rising. And then there's a suite of other things that they can carry as well. So there's a parasite called Babesia that causes babesiosis that we would test for, as well as things like Powassan virus. Again, much more rare. We've only had, I think, through that Canadian Lyme Sentinel surveillance, we did have two ticks that tested positive for Babesia microti, so the one that causes babesiosis. So we know it's here, it's just not common, similar with things like Powassan virus. So we have our eye on a suite of different things.
1: At the end of their morning of tick dragging, Hannah and Connor document what they found.
3: I have two total, one on the way in, one on the way out.
1: Then they pack up the specimens in the trunk. One last thing to do, a tick check. They look all over their bodies, behind their ears, and under their hair. And then they pass a lint roller over their clothes, front and back.
2: And we'd usually be able to see on the white in particular. That's a great color to wear. We'd see it very easily. No, nothing there.
1: The surveillance team has been crossing mainland Nova Scotia since the middle of May, visiting four different sites a day. A south loop from Wolfville to Yarmouth, or a north loop from Antigonish to Truro. Now Laura Ferguson and her team will be testing in the lab to find out how many of them were carrying pathogens that would make people sick. If they know more about the abundance of ticks in different areas and what percentage of them are carrying disease, that information will help people understand the risks and take precautions. Their findings will also be added to a growing body of knowledge about these tiny arachnids causing big problems for humans. For Information Morning, I'm Yvonne Wee Davis in Kentville.
3: All right, I'll just do one last tick check before we get in the car.
0: The surveillance team gathered about 4,000 ticks, and about half were the black-legged tick. They don't know yet how many were carrying pathogens, but should know later this fall. You can hear more on this week's Atlantic Voice documentary called More Voices in the Wilderness. It's about 7 minutes now before 7 o'clock. Well, this weekend, CBC's cross-country checkup asked callers, is Canada more like Europe or the United States? Here's what some callers shared with host Ian Hanemansing.
6: When I first moved to Marseille, it wasn't a city that had a lot of people from North America. Most people thought it was unsafe. So when I was there, I was really the only Canadian. So I had to completely submerge myself in culture and language and expressions. Each European country has its own identity, which is what is interesting about the European Union, is it's that bringing the sovereignty, I guess you could say, or the individuality of each country and creating a community within that. And I think that's what's kind of exciting with the world changing like it is. I think it's just kind of great.
7: I was in the British Army. I've lived all over Europe. We've got way more in common with the States. Like, we got hockey, baseball, football. Out in the West, we've got rodeos. We do have a lot more in common with the United States, in the West, at least. But one of my worries is getting closer to the EU is the EU isn't doing very well.
8: I'm really excited. I think it's great. I'm Dutch-Canadian, so I've lived 23 years in Canada, moved back to the Netherlands a few years ago. There's obviously an ocean between us, distance. Mm-hmm. I think we have a number of similar challenges amongst ourselves. So if you look at how the provinces operate differently and the territories within Canada with different tax systems and different infrastructure, I think we see similar problems in Europe that really kind of confine us as to what we can do and how we can expand. Building those bridges is going to be a challenge, but I think this is just a beginning.
9: Canada and the United States share a massive border. You know, trade from an environmental perspective makes more sense within North America. Trump's going to be gone in 2 years. So we have more of a relationship with the United States than Europe. Canada and the United States share so much media and film and television, and there's much more of an influence in our, you know, society from the United States than there is from Europe.
10: We're not like Europe. We're not like any other country in the world. We're unique in our own way. And that's what makes Canada so great around the world. Everybody wants to be here. And the more trade we have in Europe and as well other places, if it works out, Saudi Arabia, if it works out, China, if it works out in a good way. Like Mark Carney said, nobody tells us who to trade with or who to do business with. So I think, you know, we're like ourselves. Canada is just too unique. It's like we can't be compared to any other country in the world.
0: Those were callers on Cross Country Checkup yesterday. Well, it's just shy of 4 minutes from 7 o'clock, and CBC meteorologist Tina Simkin is here with the latest forecast. Tina, good morning.
11: Well, good morning to you. Well, we have some showers. So as you plan your day this morning, plan on some morning showers. And even though the chances for showers are really going to go down into the afternoon, there's still a slight chance that we'll see a sprinkle or two. But the skies should start becoming more of a mix of sun and clouds as we go into the morning and into the afternoon. But holding on to those chances for showers throughout the day. So at times there'll be more clouds in that mix than sunshine. But at least we'll see some sunshine today. Now, our temperatures right now in Moncton holding at around 9 degrees, and reporting at the airport at least some shallow fog. So not only do we have some showers to contend with, probably some areas where the visibility is going to be reduced on the highways, so we'll have to watch out for that. But this afternoon there shouldn't be any problems other than a sprinkle or two. Temperature wise we're going to be around 18 degrees with more of a northerly wind that could be gusty the later we are in the afternoon, 20 gusting up to 40 kilometers per hour. Tonight, it does stay partly cloudy, but a chance for showers this evening, certainly not out of the question. But skies should start clearing somewhat into the overnight hours, which will set people up for fog patches, especially along areas of the coast or in those low-lying areas. Across northern New Brunswick, the temperatures are going to drop to around 4 degrees. But in those low-lying areas or above higher terrain, that's in northern New Brunswick, there could be some patchy frost overnight tonight. So if you have some plants that you want to protect, perhaps tonight is a good night to do so, or bring them in if you can. Tomorrow afternoon, though, no issues. Lots of sunshine. Temperature should climb to around 16 degrees. We still stay in that northerly wind, so it'll be a fresh start in the morning and then a beautiful afternoon. By the way, fall officially starts at 9.05 p.m. tomorrow, so that's when we can welcome fall, I suppose. But it's going to feel like fall in the morning with those temperatures in the lower single digits for most, and then sunshine throughout the afternoon, which is going to make for a really pleasant day.
0: Great. Well, thank you, Tina.
11: You're welcome.
0: That's CBC meteorologist Tina Simkin. Well, coming up to 2 minutes before the hour now, in the next hour, we'll talk about restrictions for Americans getting their fishing and hunting license in the province. That's on the table. We'll hear reaction from fishers who make the trip every year. That's coming up after 7 o'clock. We'll also talk about the Atholville Mill. Last week, we heard news from the AV Group that it's temporarily closing that pulp mill in October in Nakawik. Now the company is reviewing its operations in Atholville. We'll speak to the mayor of Campbellton about what he's heard.

Good morning. I'm Caitlin Bellevaux in for Khalil Akhtar this morning, and this is Information Morning Moncton for a Monday morning, September 21st, the last day of summer. Coming up in our second hour this morning, restrictions for Americans getting their fishing and hunting license in this province is on the table. We'll hear from fishers who make the trip up each year, coming up after 7 o'clock. And last week, we heard news that the AV Group is temporarily closing its pulp mill in Nakawik come October. Now the company is reviewing its operations in Atholville. We'll speak to the mayor of Campbellton for an update.

0: And Sarah Trainer now is here with a look at the news headlines. Sarah, good morning.
1: Good morning. People in Fredericton have mixed opinions about a new e-scooter rental company that appeared on sidewalks, lawns, and parking lots last week. The chair of Fredericton's Mobility Committee says there hasn't been any discussion about regulating e-scooter rentals. Moncton City Council unanimously approved a bylaw to regulate the vehicles. New Brunswick's outfitters are alarmed with the idea the government might restrict Americans from hunting and fishing in the province. Earlier this month, Premier Susan Holt stated the province would launch a legislative review on the topic. And some snowplow businesses in the Maritimes are expecting prices to rise this year because of the rising price of diesel. I'll have more on these and other stories coming up in the news.
0: Thank you, Sarah. Sarah Trainer there with a look at the provincial news headlines. Turning now to weather. Khalil, how's it looking?
2: Well, it's looking a bit cloudy to start things off this morning across the region. Temperatures sitting at 9 or 10, maybe 11 degrees in pockets of the region. But warming up to 18 degrees today for Moncton, southeastern New Brunswick, northern New Brunswick up to 13 degrees. And yes, cloudy to start things off this morning, but clearing as the morning progresses, a mix of sun and cloud later in the day, and partly cloudy overnight as well. A chance of showers, lows down to around 5 degrees for Moncton and southeastern New Brunswick. Northern New Brunswick touching on the zero mark overnight, particularly in those low-lying areas, a frost advisory in place for northern New Brunswick in the overnight. A nice day tomorrow as the fall kicks off officially. A mix of sun and cloud, and highs getting up to 16 degrees.
0: Oh, looking forward to that. Thank you, Khalil. It's coming up now to 13 minutes past 7 o'clock. New Brunswick's outfitters are worried about a potential restriction for Americans who hunt and fish in New Brunswick. The province will launch a legislative review on granting the Minister of Natural Resources the authority that could keep Americans from getting hunting and angling licenses. Debbie Norton is the president of the New Brunswick Professional Outfitter Guide Association, and she co-owns Upper Oxbow Adventures. She spoke to the CBC's Shane Fowler.
3: I truly believe it would be the death knell to many outfitting businesses in rural New Brunswick, and that's why I say it would have such a negative impact economically.
4: What do you want to see done instead, perhaps?
3: Well, you know, I don't know, maybe we could charge a little bit more for our licenses, create more economic development, put more revenue in the coffers as a result of, you know, it couldn't be a major, but a slight increase in licensing fees. I think we need to welcome people to our Pitcher province. That's what we're best known for. We're best known for our hospitality, our generosity, our friendship. Money in tourism, it's new money coming to the province. It's not money that we're spending out. It's actually an investment into our revenues. And it has multiple spin-offs. So, I mean, just my own business here, the people that we employ, then the licensing fees that go to the coffers of the province of New Brunswick. You know, how everything today, whether it's our motors on our boats, our trucks that we travel in the woods with, our cars that we travel to the grocery store with.
4: How does it make you feel that something like that is being considered?
3: Everything I understand needs to be on the table, which is 100%. But when everything is said and done and all of the factors are called into consideration here, nobody wants to be mean to our neighbors, do we like? But, you know, they do come here. They are our friends. They are our customers. Should it go forward, it would have a very negative economic outcome for rural New Brunswick, in my opinion.
0: That's Debbie Norton. She's the president of the New Brunswick Professional Outfitter Guide Association, and she co-owns Upper Oxbow Adventures. Bradford Burns has been coming up to New Brunswick from Maine to fish for almost 25 years. He's bought multiple fishing camps on the shores of Kane Keynes River, and the Miramichi. He spoke to the CBC's Shane Fowler about what this change could mean to him.
5: Well, I've always been a fisherman. I'm from a little town called Friendship, Maine, originally. My family were commercial fishermen for generations back. And my grandfather was a lobster fisherman, and I grew up right there. I used to go out with him in the boat and bait the iron, as they call it, baiting the traps when I was a kid. And so I've always loved fishing and been involved in fishing. And one of the people I met along the way invited me to come Atlantic salmon fishing here, and I did in 2002. And I really liked it. And there was a lot of different things that I liked about it. There was a large fish, potentially a large fish, not all of them are, but potentially a large fish that you could catch on a floating line and a small fly. And the Miramichi was reasonable wading. And you had this big, long season in the Miramichi where you could start fishing for black salmon or spring salmon in April, and the season went up to October 15th. And there's just a lot of things that scratched a lot of itches for me. And
4: so you've bought a camp here in Blackville.
5: Yeah, you know, I was in my early 50s and had a business that was doing well, and I loved to fish. So anyway, I came up and looked at it, and I ended up buying it after a few months, and it was a great experience, you know. I still love it, you know.
4: So how does it make you feel about the possibility of not being able to obtain a fishing license due to, a decision by the province? I'm not saying it's happening, but it's something that they're looking at. What's your thoughts on that?
5: Well, I mean, my first thought is I certainly hope it doesn't happen. You know, I think just like Trump has done, famous for doing, is to come out with these statements that are a little far-fetched, you know, sometimes to get people's attention. I certainly hope that it's along those lines. I mean, that it's not really a serious thought, you know. I mean, obviously if they did that, 75 years old, I don't know what I would do. I guess I'd have to sell, especially if it was going to be a long-term thing. I think that they would just be shooting themselves in the foot, you know. All the licenses, I mean, the local people can buy a license for a few dollars. It cost us a couple hundred, you know. The big game licenses, I'm not a hunter, but the licenses to shoot moose and things are expensive. I understand it's a draw. You have to sign up. And the outfitters, I've become very friendly with a number of the outfitters on the river, you know. Their whole business is from people from away. Now, not all of them from away are from the U.S. They got them from Ottawa and different places. But a lot of them come from the U.S., and some of them have been coming for 30 years. I mean, to punish them, they're not the people that put these tariffs in place, you know. So, and it's a small percentage of the populace of the U.S. I don't know what the reason for doing it would be, you know. I don't know of a good reason for doing it, I guess.
0: That's Bradford Burns speaking there to the CBC's Shane Fowler. He said if the licensing restrictions come into play, Burns would consider selling his camp. CBC News requested clarification from the province about the possibility of restricting American hunters and anglers, but we did not get a response.

0: Well, it is 20 minutes now past 7 o'clock. On Friday, the community of Athelville near Campbellton got word that its pulp mill operations are under review. This comes on the heels of the announcement last week that the pulp mill in Nakawik will temporarily close in October. The AV Group owns both facilities. The Athelville mill produces a high-grade pulp that's used in the textile industry, and it employs nearly 245 people there. Michel Soucy is the mayor of the Campbellton Regional Community. He joins me on the line now. Good morning, Mayor.
1: Good morning, Caitlin.
0: So what's the latest you've heard about the status of the mill?
1: Well, as far as I know, right now there's no questions that the mill will be closing. It's only right now they're studying the matter. They're looking at what is going on, and they're looking at what can be the issues that they have to work on to make sure that he continues to run.
0: I see. And have you spoken with the AV Group about this?
1: I didn't have much discussion with them during the weekend, but what I heard in discussion I had with our MLA, Minister Lepage, and some of the ministers last week, is that, yes, so they're facing certain issues. Most of the time, we're always talking about the market, about the operation cost, and there's different issues that they have to work on. I know the mill needs some renovation, so... but we were lucky enough for years that they have invested. It started in the 1980s with the Fraser Company, and after that, some investments were made. And now we need to invest more to make sure that we can have a good profitable mill to provide the pulp that they need for the textile industry.
0: So the mill faced a similar situation in the 90s, but how would a possible closure affect the community?
1: Oh, it would affect affect the community greatly. And when you look at just on our tax base, it's a major revenue. You look at all the jobs that we have here, 210, between 210 and 245. Look at the indirect jobs that it's creating, transportation of the product to St. John, truck drivers, mechanics. You look at business people there in Campbellton would suffer a lot. So that's why it's important for us and for governments to look into what can be done to try to lower the cost. And at the same time, we don't have much control over the market. But hopefully that with the situation we're living now in our country with our neighbors, well, hopefully it will improve. And that we can see... I think we can see a light at the end of the tunnel. It's just a matter of putting all the actors together to make sure that we invest the proper money in it for a better result at the end of the day.
0: So the AV Group cited changes in market conditions, as you've mentioned, as being the reason for the temporary closure of the Nakawik facility. This is what AV Group spokesperson Michael Legere had to say to CBC on Friday about the challenges faced by the Athelville mill. I just want you to take a listen here.
2: There's currently a surplus of that type of pulp in the market, a significant surplus. So that obviously impacts the supply and demand equation and tends to, dampen pricing for the product. The next piece is certainly our competition is global. We are the last two remaining dissolving grade pulp mills in the country here in New Brunswick. But our main competition is in South America, South Africa, Asia, Indonesia. Production costs are significantly advantageous and more competitive than what we experience here.
0: So what are your thoughts on what he's just said?
1: Well, that's reality today. Unfortunately, we have to face a global market, but here we need to see how we can reduce the cost of operation. And, with all the money that has been invested in the past, I know there will be more to invest. And, we have to think on the positive side, we're looking at the The production. It's just a matter of really studying the matter with and government. I think Premier Holt said, "Well, look, let's look at the situation and how can we help to at least see that Atholville doesn't close as Nakawik did." Because, you know, it's not easy for a community like Nakawik or ourselves to face that type of situation.
0: Right. And speaking of the province, I know you said you spoke to MLAs in the area. Have you been able to speak with Natural Resources Minister John Heron about this?
1: I didn't speak to the minister, but I heard him on the news concerning, you know, how he would like to be involved here and to see that we, because when we look at the condition of the mill here, I think it's it's fairly good shape, but there's still lots to do. But I hope that all the actors will be sitting around the table and find a solution sooner than later.
0: Well, thanks so much for speaking to me, Michel. I appreciate it.
1: No problem. And have a great day.
0: Michel Soucy is the mayor of the Campbellton Regional Community. Well, turning to a song now, here's Georgia Harmer with Slow Down.

Toronto-based singer-songwriter Georgia Harmer with Slow Down. This is Information Morning Moncton. Lots to come on the show, including a rerun of our latest podcast. Stay with us.

0: Good morning. I'm Sarah Trainer, and this is the CBC New Brunswick News. It's 7:30. The province is exploring whether it can place restrictions on hunting and fishing licenses in response to American tariffs on Canadian goods. Earlier this month, Premier Susan Holt stated the province would launch a legislative review on the topic. It's considering granting the Minister of Natural Resources authority to restrict hunting and angling licenses from being acquired by Americans. Several outfitters say reducing American hunters and anglers would hurt New Brunswickers more than anything. Shane Fowler reports.
1: I just love fish. Bradford Burns has traveled from his home in Friendship, Maine to fish in New Brunswick's rivers for 25 years now. He owns multiple camps along the shore of the Canes River and the Miramichi. He describes himself as a Trump Republican and says he can't understand why New Brunswick would want to possibly limit or restrict Americans like himself from hunting and fishing here in response to U.S. tariffs.
2: I think that they would just be shooting themselves in the foot.
1: He says he spent more than $1 million in the province on properties and goods for his fishing trips, money that would leave with him if he couldn't fish. And he's not alone in thinking that it's a bad idea. New Brunswick outfitter Larry Adair says 30% of his business comes from Americans. Others he knows of are closer to 100%.
3: A lot of our small outfitters, it would devastate them.
1: Debbie Norton, the president of the New Brunswick Professional Outfitter Guide Association, also rejects the idea.
4: I truly believe it would be the death knell to many outfitting businesses in rural New Brunswick.
1: Burns hopes it's all posturing.
2: I think just like Trump is done, famous for doing, is to come out with these statements that are a little far-fetched, you know, sometimes to get people's attention. And I certainly hope that it's along those lines.
1: Shane Fowler, CBC News, Blackville.
0: A New Brunswick MP has written a letter to Premier Susan Holt about growing concerns over a proposed AI data center in St. John. New Brunswick Southwest MP John Williamson is calling on the province and NB Power to reject the data center if its operation will lead to a spike in electricity rates. Williamson says the proposal deserves further scrutiny at a time when many households are struggling to make ends meet. He also says electricity rates have increased by roughly 35% in the past 3 years. Some snowplow businesses in the Maritimes are expecting prices to rise this year because of the rising price of diesel. Thane Kennedy with Thane's Snow Removal says he expects prices to go up for everyone, and he's starting payment plans to help customers manage the rising costs.
5: Some of them are on a fixed income. Right now, it's tight for them to, you know, we're coming up to be starting to heat our homes again. You kind of feel their pain. So this is why I'm kind of thinking about introducing this and helping a little bit, because I don't want to lose those clients. And I'm sure those clients really do need the help.
0: Companies are beginning to send out bills to customers for the coming season. Some are waiting to figure out what they're going to charge, but early prices are up $50 to $100 or more over last year. People in Fredericton have mixed opinions about new e-scooters that appeared on sidewalks, lawns, and parking lots last week. It's happening after Moncton City Council approved a bylaw to regulate e-scooter rentals in the city. As Ian Curran reports, Fredericton Council has no plans to follow suit, and people have questions.
6: Brand new bright purple e-scooters sit unsupervised across Fredericton, and people are wondering why.
7: They should be regulated where the scooters can go.
8: And helmet rental should be available as well.
9: It should be something mandating that they're not leaving them on public or private property.
6: City Councilor Jason Lejeune is the chair of Fredericton's Mobility Committee. He says there have not been discussions about regulating these e-scooter rentals.
10: Regulations don't necessarily stop people who don't want to play within the rules.
6: Last month, Moncton Council unanimously passed a bylaw regulating e-scooter rentals in the city. It requires drivers to be over 16 and follow rules like like where the devices can be left after use. Stephen MacArthur is the CEO of Move, the company that owns these scooters.
11: It's a little bit of a change, but change doesn't have to be bad.
6: MacArthur says his company is modifying its app for where users can park and where devices are allowed to drive.
11: We pay about $10,000 a year for a AI that specializes in the actual scooter parking.
6: He hopes to set up scooter rentals in other communities in New Brunswick and outside the province. And at the moment, Fredericton is not taking any action. Ian Curran, CBC News, Fredericton.
0: And some apple orchards in the Maritimes are reminding visitors to be respectful. This comes after children ruined over 100 apples at Wintermore Orchard's U-Pick on PEI last week. And staff took to social media to say it won't be tolerated. Matt Boyle owns the Grove Orchard and U-Pick nearby. He says he wasn't surprised to see the post. Their orchard has also dealt with disrespect over the years, and they hired more staff to help solve the problem.
12: The crew's going in, picking up dropped apples, cores, all of those things. And therefore, whenever people see the amount of respect that it's treated with, I feel that most people have the obligation and feel the obligation to also do so. And since we've done that, it's been extremely and drastically reduced.
0: The Grove has also spent about $1,000 on new signs this year to teach guests how to pick apples. Their U-Pick opens next weekend, and Boyle says he's hopeful people will follow the rules. And that's the CBC News for New Brunswick.
13: Thank you, Sarah. That's Sarah Trainer on the provincial news desk for us this morning. You're listening to Information Morning Moncton. I'm Caitlin Beliveau. And Khalil Akhtar is here for a look at the weather.
14: Yeah, looking at a bit of cloud cover to start things off today, Caitlin, but a mix of sun and cloud later in the day. In fact, by late morning, really, a mix of sun and cloud across the board. Highs getting up to 18 degrees for Moncton and southeastern New Brunswick. Northern New Brunswick getting up to 13 degrees today. A bit of cloud cover for the overnight period, a chance of showers as well, and low temperatures all the way down to zero for northern New Brunswick. So a frost advisory, obviously, in effect there. Moncton and southeastern New Brunswick getting down to around 5 degrees. And tomorrow, bouncing back to 16 degrees across the board, including for northern New Brunswick. A mix of sun and clouds, so a nice proper fall day as we kick off the season.
13: Lovely. Thanks for that, Khalil. Khalil Akhtar on the weather for us this morning. Well, it is a few seconds past 7:37, and time now for the latest episode of our weekly podcast. This is New Brunswick. In this episode, we look back at New Brunswick's last execution.
15: Parliament voted to get rid of the noose. Under the old law, the death penalty was reserved for those convicted of killing police officers and prison guards. But some MPs and many members of the public wanted to change that. When the law came up for review, a free vote was held and the count was close. Capital punishment was abolished by a slim margin. The final count, 130 to 124.
14: 50 years ago, in the summer of 1976, Canadian MPs voted to abolish the death penalty. The tool of state power had already fallen out of

0: I feel it's a good, strong deterrent in the sense that a person who was going to commit murder or something of that such nature would maybe think twice that his own life would be at stake.
1: Is those who have the money to buy the best lawyer get off? I think that it is too final. I'm definitely against it.
2: The debate never really went away. A significant minority of Canadians still support capital punishment. Another free vote was held in the 1980s that upheld the ban, but as recently as the 2010s, former Prime Minister Stephen Harper privately expressed his support for bringing back the death penalty, although it never came to a vote. On this episode of This is New Brunswick, we look back at New Brunswick's last case of capital punishment, a murder trial that gripped the province in 1957 and led to the final execution on December 11th. At the time, no one knew it would be the last time the justice system in this province would hang someone, but the trial reveals a lot about what the death penalty meant as punishment in this region in 1957 and why the debate still matters today. A warning, this episode discusses sexual assault and graphic descriptions of violence. Michael Boudreau is my guest. He's a professor of criminology and criminal justice at St. Thomas University. He's currently researching New Brunswick's last hanging. Here's our conversation. Let's set the scene first. Can you walk us through what capital punishment looked like in Canada in 1957?
3: Well, in 1957, we are slowly moving towards the abolition in 1976, but it's still occurring. In New Brunswick, between 1869 and 1870 to 1957, there were 26 men who were executed. Canada only relied upon hanging as its method of execution. But curiously, in 1956, the year before the last execution in this province, there was a report released by a special joint committee of the Senate and the House of Commons that looked at capital punishment and whether it should be retained, whether it should be abolished. They heard from mainly people who were in favor of retaining capital punishment. So all the provincial attorneys general, save for Saskatchewan, either appeared before this special committee or sent in written submissions saying that capital punishment should be retained. Police officers, prison wardens, all argued in essence that it was a form of deterrence, the ultimate form of deterrence, and especially for murder. Not surprisingly, the special committee recommended that capital punishment be retained. But ironically, it said that we should stop hanging as a form of execution and instead move to the electric chair. They considered that to be a more, quote unquote, humane method of executions. That recommendation was rejected ultimately by the government. But the idea was that we could still execute someone humanely. And I think that's in part because there were a series of botched executions, both in this province and across the country, where these were gruesome deaths. And that's why probably by 1957, the late 50s, early 60s, public opinion, for what we can read into public opinion, was starting to sour on capital punishment, seeing it more as vengeance than as justice.
2: What were the practicalities like in New Brunswick in the 1950s, if someone was executed, like what, where did it happen? And how was that hanging carried out?
3: They were usually, there was an argument that we need to centralize executions. And they argued we should put them all in Dorchester, out of sight, out of mind. Because hangings used to be public in Canada prior to 1868. But the irony is that they were often held in the local jails, and sometimes they would build the scaffolds in the actual jail yards, so that even though they were private executions, people could see them. You could still, there are cases where, like, for example, in Woodstock in 1923 with the execution of Benny Swim, lots of reports of people climbing up on trees, climbing up on local rooftops to witness the execution and the scaffold. But these were done fairly quickly. The local sheriff was in charge. There was no provincial hangman. We usually had to turn to Quebec for a person to conduct the executions, and they would usually be done, most of them actually, shortly after midnight. So in the dead of night, but people

0: We're still waiting outside to hear from the sheriff that the execution had been conducted successfully.
1: So let's talk about this last execution. In 1957, Joseph Pierre Richard is put to death. He's, what, 30 years old or
0: so? He's 30.
1: How was that carried out? I want to talk about the case in a second, but tell me about the end of it, the execution itself.
0: Yeah, he was by all accounts seen as a model prisoner while he was awaiting his execution in the Dalhousie jail. He spent his days listening to the radio, reading. Occasionally his parents would drop by. From what I can determine, his wife did not visit him. He was married. He had three children. He was, and on the day of the execution, a priest visited him, gave him communion, walked with him to the gallows. His final words were, it's difficult to pin down. Some accounts say he had no final words, which wouldn't be out of the ordinary. But in some cases, some reports say that his last words were, "May God forgive me," or words to that effect. And then the trapdoor was sprung. And he died within about 14 minutes.
1: Walk me through the case. This young girl goes missing and it's found that it was him.
0: Yes, Catherine, or Kay as she was known. Her body was found on the morning of February 10th, 1957, covered in snow. She was last seen the previous night in a local canteen where she bought a bag of peanuts. And then she wasn't seen again until the next morning when a group of children who were out playing discovered her body.
2: The Daily Gleaner, Monday afternoon, February 11th, 1957. Police are combing New Brunswick's North Shore today for the slayer of 13-year-old Catherine de la Perelle, whose beaten body, mouth gagged with a silk stocking, was found Sunday under snow-covered bushes near her home at Charlo Station. The barking of a dog led to the discovery of the body at 10:25 a.m. Sunday in a spruce wood about 100 yards from her home by a group of children playing in the area. Investigators are reported searching for a stranger who was seen in this district Saturday.
0: Everyone was in shock, her parents, of course, but so too was the local community of Charlo Station and Rustigouche County in general, the province in general.
1: This very small place.
0: This is a very small place, very small. 5,600 people, I think, were in Dalhousie at the time. So, yeah, this is a very small
1: community. Everyone would have known.
0: Everyone would have known. And everyone knew Kay. She was well-liked. She was very active in her local United Church. She was a member of the Canadian Girls in Training. Her funeral was held a couple of days after her body was discovered. The funeral was held in her home. Her local friends served as pallbearers. And then, in essence, the community was what we would say today in lockdown until they found someone. It took them about a couple of weeks to find and arrest Richard. Of course, originally newspapers were saying that a quote-unquote stranger had committed this act because they didn't really want to believe that this could be done by someone who was local.
1: Hmm. That's often the story, isn't it?
0: That's often, and that's still the case today, whereby we still think, oh, it's someone who's not, who we don't know. But the irony is that most homicide victims, even to this day, know their perpetrators, know their killers in the majority of cases.
2: The Moncton Transcript, Tuesday evening, February 26, 1957. Coroner's jury deliberates 9 minutes to bring in decision. Dalhousie. 11 witnesses testified at the inquest in the town hall in a courtroom packed with spectators jammed tightly in the rear. First to be called was Jean-Philippe de la Perelle, 42-year-old machinist with the International Paper Company and father of Mary Catherine. He told of a telephone conversation his daughter had on the evening of February 9th with Donna Vincent, a girl of about her own age, after which she had gone to visit the girl, stopping to talk to him as he was shoveling out his driveway. She had asked for money to spend at the canteen. It was the last time he had seen his daughter alive.
1: And now walk me through the trial, because this is where it gets a bit complicated, right? He was tried twice,
0: is it? Yes. So in both trials relied upon circumstantial evidence, very, very flimsy evidence
1: like
0: in
1: what?
0: One sense. For starters, no one saw him at the scene. There is one person who said that they thought they saw him. but they couldn't say definitively. So the only person who could tell us who was there that night was Kay.
1: Yeah.
0: And obviously that's, we can't ask her. So instead, they relied upon what we now know as forensic evidence. And this was one of the first capital murder cases in this province to rely upon forensic evidence, in particular clothing that was found and threads. So he was wearing what was called a station wagon coat.
1: Yeah.
0: And the police found it in the Charlotte River under ice where he apparently had ditched it. And his mother testified in court that that indeed was the jacket that she had given him. And there were fibers on the coat that matched a scarf and a coat that Catherine was wearing.
1: Hmm.
0: Then there were a series of photos that were introduced into evidence, and his defense attorney was vehemently opposed to this. These were photos taken of the crime scene. And I've seen many of these photos. They're available for viewing at the Provincial Archives of New Brunswick. They're gruesome, and that was what the Crown was hoping for, to sway the jury. Yeah. And indeed, when I looked at these, I thought, whoa, this is, I mean, even I was surprised at how gruesome some of these photos really were and are. Needless to say, I won't be reproducing any of those photos. I was glad I had a research assistant helping me with this case.
1: Yeah.
0: And when we first went to the archives, I asked the archivists if I could take photos of these photos. And they said, yes, not a problem. But I thought, I think I might want to look at these first before my research assistant does. And I'm glad I did, because I don't think they would have been very happy to have viewed those, because I didn't realize just how graphic they were going to be. Point being that it did sway the jury. And I don't know how it could not, because juries are humans. They have emotions, most of them, and they were all men. They were parents, of course, and this had the effect that the Crown wanted. Now, that would still perhaps occur today, but there would still be a lot of guardrails put around it in terms of what they could see and what they could not see.
1: Well, what kind of guardrails would we have now that weren't
0: well,
1: there?
0: Well, now, for example, they would probably clear the courtroom. And so it would only be the members of the jury who would see them. And they probably wouldn't show all of them. They would show only those photos that were relevant to the case. They wouldn't necessarily show continuous photos of her bruised, beaten body. And then the judge would caution them, okay, this is just one form of evidence. It's just the photo of her body. That may or may not lead to Richard being the guilty person. But here it was wide open. The case was appealed twice. The second appeal, which was unsuccessful, was based on juror bias. And it was quite evident, because in the transcripts, his defense attorney were asking potential jurors and jurors, so in essence, do I have to convince you that this person is not guilty? And they said, yes, which runs counter
1: that's
0: to...
1: That's a problem.
0: That's a serious problem that never should have happened. But the judges in both cases looked the other way, as it were, and said, no, that this is not a problem. In the first case, it was appealed successfully because his so-called admission of guilt to the RCMP was allowed into evidence. And the appeal court said, no, yeah, that should not have been allowed into evidence. And they also, two of the three appeal court judges also admonished the RCMP, because for the entire trial, the first trial, he was handcuffed to another officer. And so the image that sent, so that would also not have happened either. So what it underscores in 1957 is there was not a lot of instructions given to jurors in terms of how they have to approach their role. They were told, okay, here's the law, here's what a guilty plea means, because since this was a capital crime, if he was found guilty, death was automatic. They could, if they wanted to, recommend mercy. And in some cases, that happened. But in both instances here, there was no recommendation of mercy by the jury.
1: Is there a legacy in the criminal system in Canada of executions, of capital punishment? Like, what is that left with us?
0: Well, it's left us with the idea that there was a time when the state killed. that the criminal justice system felt that while murder was wrong, it was still okay if the government did it, if the criminal justice system did it. In other words, capital punishment in the minds of many was seen as justice served. But that changed over time, which led us to abolition. However,
1: in the 1970s.
0: In 1976, it was a free vote in Parliament. And then there was another vote held when Brian Mulroney was Prime Minister to bring capital punishment back. That was defeated. But the idea that justice should be vengeance, I would argue, still exists today. That in the minds of some, rightly or wrongly, especially in cases like this where the victim is young, innocent, a child brutally murdered, yeah, sexually assaulted, justice and vengeance go hand in hand.
1: You see it in Facebook comment sections all the time, under, say, a Paul Bernardo article or something
0: exactly.
1: Like that. It is not uncommon to see that view.
0: No, exactly. There it played out in the 50s. It played out in newspapers. Now it's playing out in social media. Because some believe then, as now, that capital punishment is an effective deterrent, which it is not. I mean, the homicide rate did not skyrocket after 1976, and it's been basically going down since then. There have been peaks in terms of the homicide rate in this country, but it has not skyrocketed, because that was one of the fears. If we get rid of it, then it's going to be open season on police officers, everything else. Not the case, but we still equate vengeance and justice as hand in hand, which is problematic, because if vengeance is what people want, then they're not going to receive it from the criminal justice system. And I would argue, nor should they, because it's not built on that. And if for no other reason, because we have wrongfully convicted people.
2: The Daily Gleaner, Wednesday afternoon, December 11th, 1957. Twice convicted of murder, Richard dies on gallows at Dalhousie. More than 200 persons stood quietly or sat in cars near the Restigouche County Jail when Joseph Pierre Richard was hanged at 12:05 a.m. today. A foot or more of snow covered the ground, and weather conditions were similar to those on the night of February 9th, when Mary Catherine de la Perelle, 13, was beaten, raped, and strangled. Only officials and official witnesses were permitted at the execution. One said the 31-year-old laborer walked calmly to his death and said nothing. Notice that the federal cabinet would not interfere with the death sentence came from Ottawa shortly before noon.
1: You spend time in a grisly space a lot of the time in this research. Like, what makes you want to do this? What does it add to your understanding of your field of study to look back on these cases and apply this knowledge to the modern age, yeah, and the things we think about?
0: I think for that very reason, I think because we need to learn the mistakes of the past so that we don't repeat them, even though we do repeat them. But we also need to highlight that New Brunswick, like so many other provinces, but New Brunswick as well, has a history of capital punishment. And we have to remind ourselves that crime happens and there are ways of preventing it. There are ways of dealing with it more appropriately than through capital punishment. Obviously, I'm not a fan of capital punishment. All capital cases were automatically reviewed by the federal cabinet to decide whether or not a case would be commuted to life in prison or someone would be executed. In the case of Richard, it was pretty easy for the cabinet to decide to let this execution proceed. Even though, I mean, Diefenbaker was prime minister. He was adamantly opposed to capital punishment. He was a defense attorney before he became prime minister. But even he and some of his other ministers who were also opposed to the death penalty recognized that, quote unquote, public sentiment in New Brunswick demanded justice. And so as a result, they said, okay, we'll let this one proceed. And it didn't help that both juries didn't recommend mercy, and there was very little in the way of clemency campaigns on Richard's behalf. His wife didn't even write a letter asking for him for his sentence to be commuted. The only person who really fought for him was his lawyer.
2: That's part of the latest episode of This Is New Brunswick. You can subscribe wherever you get your podcast. Just about 1 minute now before 8 o'clock. Khalil, how's the weather?
1: Well, it is sitting around 10 degrees today across the region at this moment anyway, up to 18 degrees for Moncton and southeastern New Brunswick. This afternoon, 13 degrees this afternoon for northern New Brunswick with a mix of sun and cloud for us all. Tomorrow, temperatures hitting 16 with a mix of sun and cloud. So nice couple of days ahead as the fall gets underway.
2: Great, thank you. After the break, MPs return to Parliament Hill today for a new session. We find out what to expect. That's coming up after World Report. Stay with us.

Good morning. I'm Caitlin Beliveau in for Khalil Akhtar this morning. This is Information Morning Moncton for Monday, September 21st. Coming up in the last half hour of our show today, it's World Alzheimer's Day. There are nearly 13,000 New Brunswickers living with dementia, and a large portion of those cases are Alzheimer's. We'll hear about how a diagnosis works, why there's still stigma around the disease, and how families can get support locally. But first, Parliament is back in session today. What's at the top of Prime Minister Mark Carney's agenda? Parliamentary reporter Stephanie Taylor breaks it down for us next.

0: And Sarah Trainer now here with us for a look at news headlines. Sarah, good morning.
1: Good morning. New Brunswick's outfitters are alarmed with the idea the government may restrict Americans from hunting and fishing in the province. Earlier this month, Premier Susan Holt stated the province would launch a legislative review on the topic. It's considering granting the Minister of Natural Resources authority to restrict hunting and angling licenses from being acquired by Americans. The chair of Fredericton Council's Mobility Committee says the sudden arrival of rental e-scooters in the city came as a surprise to him. New app-based e-scooters have appeared scattered around downtown Fredericton over the past week. The city says it currently has no bylaws in place to regulate them. And as the weather cools, snow clearing businesses are gearing up for the winter season, but some say setting prices this year isn't easy, and it comes down to the rising cost of diesel. I'll have more on these and other stories coming up in the news.
0: Thank you, Sarah. And Khalil Akhtar is here with a look at the forecast for today.
2: Well, we're looking at a bit of cloud cover right now across the region, but it is clearing increasingly over the course of the day. We've got a mix of sun and cloud by mid to late morning. Highs getting up to 18 degrees or so for Moncton and southeastern New Brunswick. Northern New Brunswick, highs getting up to 13 degrees today. And for the overnight period, some frost arriving for northern New Brunswick. We're looking at cloudy skies, a chance of showers, and lows down to zero for northern New Brunswick. So that frost advisory in place. 5-degree lows for southeastern New Brunswick in the overnight period. A mix of sun and cloud in the forecast for tomorrow, and high temperatures getting up to 16 degrees.
0: Thank you, Khalil. Looking forward to some fall weather, I suppose.
2: Yeah, I suppose. Shall we? Let's start the half hour with a bit of music, shall we?
0: That should be great.
2: Yeah. Let's go. Let's hear from Maine songwriter Tucker Pillsbury, also known as Role Model, currently on a North American tour for his latest album, Chuck Timely and the Hourglass. This is Harmony.

0: little bit of music there. Tucker Pillsbury, that's Harmony. It's coming up to 17 minutes now past 8 o'clock. Well, a diagnosis of dementia can be frightening for individuals and their families. Provincial statistics show that there are nearly 13,000 New Brunswickers living with dementia, and Alzheimer's disease makes up between 60 and 70% of all of those cases. Today is World Alzheimer's Day, and this year's theme, The Earlier You Know, The More You Can Do, is about the importance of early detection. Chandra McBean is the Executive Director of the Alzheimer Society of New Brunswick. She joins me on the line now. Good morning.
1: Good morning, Caitlin.
0: So we hear a lot about the importance of early detection when it comes to most medical diagnoses, really. But when it comes to Alzheimer's disease, what does that mean?
1: Well, really, we know that people often wait way too long to seek a diagnosis if they're seeing symptoms. And we also know that an earlier diagnosis opens the door to treatment, to support. It helps people plan for the future. And it really gives people living with dementia and their care partners a little bit more time to live well.
0: Right. Let's talk about how that diagnosis is made. I mean, is it simply about forgetting things? Tell me about that.
1: Well, memory loss is the symptom that most people think about when you talk about Alzheimer's disease. And it is one of the most common symptoms, but there's also lots of other things that, little changes that you might see that could be indications of Alzheimer's disease or related dementia. So for example, difficulty with daily tasks. So one of the things we hear a lot are people struggling all of a sudden to manage their finances. So maybe they're double paying a bill, maybe they're forgetting to pay a bill, maybe they're struggling with money and keeping track of money. We also see people having changes to language. So they may forget certain words, they may repeat certain phrases, or just struggle following along with a conversation. And then one other really common one we hear is disorientation. So, and we say it's disorientation to time and place. So it could be, losing track of dates, what day of the week it is, seasons is a common one, or also getting lost in a familiar area. So maybe they go for a walk in their neighborhood and struggle with orienting themselves and getting back home safely.
0: Right. And a lot of the early signs to look out for, like you say, is forgetfulness. But I'm wondering if there's a line there between, incidents of forgetfulness. When does it become something to worry about or to start noting for potential dementia?
1: I'm so glad you asked that question, because oftentimes I'll hear people say, oh my gosh, I'm forgetting names of people. And, I walk into a room and I forget why I walked in there, or I've lost my keys. So those must be early symptoms of Alzheimer's disease. And the fact of the matter is that really there is a line. It is normal to forget somebody's name. It's normal to walk into a room and say, what the heck did I come in here for? When there's a little something extra that you want to pay attention to is when it's impacting your day-to-day life. So, for example, if you forget somebody's name, but it never comes back, or you forget that you've forgotten somebody's name. The other kind of example that we'll sometimes use is it's not merely losing your keys, but maybe it's finding them in a really unusual place. So it's those types of things. So there definitely is a bit of a line where it's maybe not normal forgetfulness.
0: Mm-hmm. And Alzheimer's, of course, also affects families. You see your loved ones, slipping away, and in much cases, there's really nothing you can do, which is super difficult. What supports are there in this province for individuals and their families?
1: We have an amazing support system that is built up around people living with dementia through the Alzheimer's Society. So we have a program called First Link, which is a program where we literally have highly trained, compassionate individuals who walk the journey from start to finish with people living with dementia and their care partners. So a phone call to the Alzheimer's Society gets you access to a team member, one of our staff, who will answer questions. They'll help guide you on your journey. They work really hard to assess risk and to help you plan and then suggest programs that would be appropriate for you. We have, the really great thing about the First Link program is based on the needs of the individual. We schedule those calls so the family doesn't have to worry about reaching out to us. We proactively reach out to them at multiple stages along the way, and they, of course, can call us at any time. We also have a series of amazing community programs. So we have programs called Memory Cafes, which are for people living with dementia, any form of dementia at any stage of the disease, their families, community, and it's where we come together to learn and to support. And also there's always a fun little bit like music or entertainment for that social side of things, because this is an incredibly isolating disease. We have formal education programs. We have informal education programs. We offer formal support programs for care partners, so families who care for a person living with dementia. And we also offer free counseling services as well for those who maybe need a little bit more support along the way.
0: Oh, wow. So I wonder if you can talk about some of the care options. And I know each case is very individual, but I wonder for people who, haven't dealt with this disease, what some of the care options can look like in New Brunswick.
1: Yeah, and you're absolutely right, Caitlin. It is very specific to each individual person and each individual family. There are some situations where families are able to get the support they need, either through existing support within the family and maybe with some outside support through home care to keep the person living with dementia at home for the duration of the disease. And there are others who choose maybe more formal care options like a special care home or a long-term care facility. One of the things that we really encourage families to do as soon as possible is to really think about what care options might be best for them. And, we encourage for the person living with Alzheimer's disease or a form of dementia to really think about what they want for their future care so that they can be a part of that conversation. And the other piece is that we almost always encourage families to think about getting support earlier than they think they need it, just because it takes time. It takes time to access, the care, maybe an in-home care provider that meets the needs of the family and is a good fit. It may take time to have an assessment done by the Department of Social Development to access some of the formal care options as well. So we start those conversations early with families so that they can understand the option that's best for them and also get access to that care when it's appropriate for them.
0: And finally, as we wrap up here, I'm wondering, what do you want to leave our listeners with when it comes to understanding this disease?
1: I think the thing I would encourage everyone to do today on World Alzheimer's Day is to just take the opportunity to learn. There is a number of wonderful resources on our website. It's www.alzheimer.ca/NB. So you can learn about dementia, what it is, what it isn't, and really learning is how we reduce stigma. One of the biggest barriers to people accessing a diagnosis of dementia is actually stigma. It's people who are fearful of what the disease is and what it could mean for them. And the reality at the end of the day is that there is treatment available and it can slow the progression of the disease, but it can't reverse damage already done. And so, the earlier you get access to a diagnosis, the earlier you can access treatment, mm-hmm. you can get support and have a say in what you want for your future.
0: Well, I thank you for your time today.
1: Thank you so much, Caitlin.
0: Chandra McBean is the executive director of the Alzheimer's Society of New Brunswick. Well, it's 26 minutes now past 8 o'clock. Prime Minister Mark Carney and French President Emmanuel Macron met yesterday in Saint-Pierre and Miquelon, the French territory that's just 25 kilometers off the coast of Newfoundland. It was the first official visit of a Canadian prime minister to the French archipelago, where a territorial dispute between the two countries was settled in 1992. The two leaders were announcing plans for deeper ties between Canada and France. Here's Carney from the English part of his address.
2: Based on our discussions, we're strengthening our cooperation in key areas. We've tasked our space agencies and our defense ministries to develop and share common infrastructure, including launch systems and reception facilities. We'll also task, as you said, and this is significant, the Regional Joint Cooperation Commission between Atlantic Canada and Saint-Pierre-Miquelon to expand work in a host of priority areas. Yes, fishing, economic growth, energy transition, climate resilience, telecommunications, cables, and others. We agreed to work on short-term, immediate, under your leadership of the G7, energy challenges, but we're both dedicated to the medium-term energy transition. And I want to salute the Canadian Chamber of Commerce et le Chambre de Commerce et d'Industrie France, who are embarking on a strategic partnership to bring our business communities closer together and to serve our citizens better.
0: Prime Minister Mark Carney there, speaking alongside French President Emmanuel Macron in Saint-Pierre and Miquelon. Canada's former ambassador to the United Nations, Bob Rae, joined CBC on Sunday to discuss the meeting between the two leaders. Take a listen.
3: Well, I think the meeting was highly symbolic, which is not to say it's meaningless. It's that I think the leaders of both countries are looking for opportunities to be seen to be working together and to be working constructively. The high-level week of the UN starts tomorrow, and that will be another opportunity for a number of leaders to come together and talk about what the new world looks like. And these conversations are becoming more intense between the leaders, and clearly when Donald Trump is not in the room, they're much more comfortable just getting down to it and trying to figure out how to reestablish some kind of world order. It's very difficult in the current circumstances, but it has to be done. The walking and the talking are not always aligned, and that's to be expected. But I think the main thing is that Western leaders beyond the United States are talking a lot more to each other about how to manage the current frame, which is extremely difficult, and how to move forward closely, more closely together to deal with some of the economic, social, political challenges that we now face as a result of the world being turned upside down by President Trump.
0: That was former Canadian ambassador to the UN, Bob Rae, speaking with the CBC's Natasha Fatah. He was reacting to the meeting between Prime Minister Mark Carney and French President Emmanuel Macron on Sunday. This is Information Morning in Moncton. We wrap up the show next. Stay with us.

0: Good morning. I'm Sarah Trainer, and this is the CBC New Brunswick News. It's 8:30. The province is exploring whether it can place restrictions on hunting and fishing licenses in response to American tariffs on Canadian goods. Earlier this month, Premier Susan Holt stated the province would launch a legislative review on the topic. It's considering granting the Minister of Natural Resources authority to restrict hunting and angling licenses from being acquired by Americans. Several outfitters say reducing American hunters and anglers would hurt New Brunswickers more than anything. Shane Fowler reports.
1: I just love fish. Bradford Burns has traveled from his home in Friendship, Maine to fish in New Brunswick's rivers for 25 years now. He owns multiple camps along the shore of the Canes River and the Miramichi. He describes himself as a Trump Republican and says he can't understand why New Brunswick would want to possibly limit or restrict Americans like himself from hunting and fishing here in response to U.S. tariffs.
2: I think that they would just be shooting themselves in the foot.
1: He says he's spent more than $1 million in the province on properties and goods for his fishing trips, money that would leave with him if he couldn't fish. And he's not alone in thinking that it's a bad idea. New Brunswick outfitter Larry Adair says 30% of his business comes from Americans. Others he knows of are closer to 100%.
3: A lot of our small outfitters, it would devastate them.
1: Debbie Norton, the president of the New Brunswick Professional Outfitter Guide Association, also rejects the idea.
4: It would have a very negative economic outcome for rural New Brunswick.
1: Burns hopes it's all posturing.
2: I think just like Trump is done, famous for doing, is to come out with these statements that are a little far-fetched, you know, sometimes to get people's attention. And I certainly hope that it's along those lines.
1: Shane Fowler, CBC News, Blackville.
0: The mayor of Campbellton is hopeful that another round of investments will be made in the Athelville pulp mill. Michelle Soucy is commenting after news that the AV Group is reevaluating the mill's operations. The AV Group announced last week its other New Brunswick mill, Nakawik, will shut down at the end of October. Soucy says closure of the Athelville mill would be a huge blow to the Campbellton area. He's hoping that the right parties can be brought together to invest in renovations that would extend its life again.
5: It started in the 1980s with the Fraser Company, and after that, some investments were made. And now we need to invest more to make sure that we can have a good profitable mill to provide the pulp that they need for the textile industry.
0: A spokesperson for AV Nakawik says there is currently a glut of pulp on the market, and these are the last two mills of their kind in Canada. The main competition is in South America, South Africa, Asia, and Indonesia, where production costs are significantly lower. Some snowplow businesses in the Maritimes are expecting prices to rise this year because of the rising price of diesel. Thane Kennedy is with Thane's Snow Removal and says he expects prices to go up for everyone. He is starting payment plans to help customers manage the rising costs.
6: Some of them are on a fixed income. Right now, it's tight for them to, you know, we're coming up to be starting to heat our homes again. You've got to feel their pain. So this is why I'm kind of thinking about introducing this and helping a little bit, because I don't want to lose those clients, and I'm sure those clients really do need the help.
0: Companies are beginning to send out bills to customers for the coming season. Some are waiting to figure out what they're going to charge, but early prices are up $50 to $100 or more over last year. And residents in Fredericton have mixed opinions about a new e-scooter rental company that appeared on sidewalks, lawns, and parking lots last week. This comes after Moncton City Council unanimously approved a bylaw to regulate e-scooter rentals in the city. Fredericton Councillor Jason Lejeune is the chair of the city's mobility committee. He says there have been no discussions about regulating e-scooter rentals.
7: Hopefully people will familiarize themselves with our code of conduct and regulations and speed limits and avail themselves of that. I think it's, you know, one of those instances with our own trail network where the golden rule of do unto others really comes into play. Most people will do the right thing most of the time, and it's hard to regulate. Regulations don't necessarily stop people who don't want to play within the rules.
0: Moncton's bylaw requires drivers to be over the age of 16 and follow rules like where the devices can be left after use. Lejeune says he is open to hearing feedback from residents of the city. The e-scooter company has scooters in Moncton, St. John, and now Fredericton, with plans to expand into other communities in and outside New Brunswick. And that's the CBC New Brunswick News.
8: Thank you, Sarah. That's Sarah Trainer with the latest provincial news. You're listening to Information Morning Moncton. I'm Caitlin Beliveau. As we wrap up the show today, one last look at the forecast. Khalil.
9: Yeah, looking at a bit of sunshine, just barely peeking through at this point. We've got cloud cover here in Moncton at this hour, but it is clearing across the board today. A mix of sun and cloud for Moncton, southeastern New Brunswick, northern New Brunswick as well. Highs getting up to 18 degrees for Moncton, southeastern New Brunswick, 13 degrees for northern New Brunswick. Overnight lows dropping down to around zero for northern New Brunswick. We've got frost advisory, obviously. In that case, lows down to 5 degrees for Moncton in the southeast. And tomorrow, a nice fall day, properly, officially fall tomorrow. A mix of sun and cloud, and highs getting up to 16. We always say that fall comes after Labor Day, but no, technically not.
8: Technically tomorrow. Now yes. We get to enjoy the real fall. Mm-hmm. Well, thanks for tuning us in this morning on Information Morning Moncton. We'll be back with you tomorrow. Right now, stay tuned. The Current is up next.

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3: Last week, Katie Dippold picked up two Emmy Awards, including outstanding writing for a comedy series for her work on the TV show Widow's Bay. She'll be here to tell you more about combining her love of horror and comedy in that series and her time as an intern for Conan O'Brien.
4: This is CBC News. It's 10 o'clock. Good morning, I'm Andrew Lamb. Here's what's making news in the Maritimes. We begin on PEI, where the Island Regulatory and Appeals Commission has been found to have made significant procedural errors regarding a rent increase decision for 23 apartment units in Charlottetown. That's according to a new report from the PEI Ombudsperson's Office. IRAC had allowed a corporate landlord to increase rent by 12% for those units. The landlord applied to do so in 2023 when the maximum allowed increase was 0%. According to the ombudsperson, IRAC's errors included not reasonably testing the accuracy of the landlord's claims and providing insufficient explanation for how IRAC approved the greater than allowable rent increase. The ombudsperson's office says the evidence submitted by the landlord did not include proof of most of its claimed expenditures. The tenants argued many of those expenditures had in fact never occurred, did not apply to their building, or were unsubstantiated. A news release says IRAC has apologized, disclosed missing documents, and committed to a review process that could result in a change to its decision. A DNA expert is weighing in on a cremation mix-up in Nova Scotia's Annapolis Valley. Several families who used the services of the former Serenity Funeral Home were told recently by the new owners that ashes belonging to their loved ones were found in storage. Dean Hildebrand is with the Forensic DNA Laboratory at the British Columbia Institute of Technology. He says finding DNA from cremated ashes is challenging because of very high heats for prolonged periods. However, Hildebrand says it's not impossible.
5: I would never say never in this case, right? Because the new technologies we have now for DNA, they're really good at extracting really low levels of DNA and really, really small fragments of DNA. And the technologies to read the DNA, like we have next gen sequencing now that can use very small fragments of DNA and read the code of these snippets of DNA.
4: For families hoping to identify the ashes of the person who they buried, Hildebrand says he thinks it is worth the effort, but to set expectations. An Ontario-based company is expanding its reusable lunch container program to more schools that are taking part in Nova Scotia's school lunch program. The company is called Friendlier. It's getting $150,000 in funding from Divert NS. This means the program is expected to expand to several more schools during the 2026-27 school year. The reusable lunch container program is a partnership with Chartwell's, the company providing meals at each participating school. After students finish eating, the containers are collected and transported to a facility in Bedford. There, they're sanitized before being returned to the schools. According to Friendlier's co-founder, the program saved more than 181,000 single-use containers from going to landfills in its first 4 months. Although many schools had been using biodegradable packaging at the launch of Nova Scotia's school lunch program, those packages were still ending up as waste. And turning to international news. A voter in northeastern Germany says his fellow citizens did not pay attention in history class. The far-right Alternative for Germany party came out on top in Mecklenburg-West Pomerania state elections. It is the second state this month where the AfD won the most votes. Chancellor Friedrich Merz's Christian Democrats did not secure enough votes to enter the state parliament. His party also lost in Berlin. Members of the Linke, or Left Party, celebrating securing the most votes in the capital for the first time. Amid calls for his resignation, Merz called the election results a disaster, but insisted he is still the best person to lead Germany. And that's your news.
6: Hi, I'm CBC meteorologist Tina Simkin. A mix of sun and clouds across New Brunswick throughout the day today, with temperatures reaching highs between 16 and 20 degrees and the wind staying east to northeasterly at 20 kilometers per hour. Tonight it stays partly cloudy. There could be a chance of an evening showers in the east, and then overnight tonight fog patches will develop, with the exception of northwest New Brunswick, where a yellow advisory for frost is possible as temperatures drop near freezing.
3: I'm Ali Hassan in for Tom Bauer. Welcome to Q. Sure, the new show Widow's Bay cleaned up at the Emmys and stars Emmy Award-winning actor Matthew Rhys and is partly directed by the Emmy and Grammy Award-winning Hiro Murai. But the real talk of the town is the show's writer and creator, Katie Dippold. Katie's a bona fide, celebrated comedy writer, but with Widow's Bay, she got to combine her two loves, comedy and scaring the pants off of you. Where did her love for horror come from? She's here to tell you all about it. Plus, Ruth B., the Edmontonian musician who first found fame writing songs in her bedroom, has a new album that she says is her most honest work yet. That is all coming up on Q.

0: It's 10:30. I'm Sarah Traynor with a look at CBC New Brunswick News highlights. The mayor of Campbellton is hopeful another round of investments will be made in the Atholville pulp mill. Michelle Soucy is commenting after news the AV Group is reevaluating the mill's operations. The AV Group announced last week that its other New Brunswick mill, Nakawik, will shut down at the end of October. Soucy says closure of the Atholville mill would be a huge blow to the Campbellton area. People in Fredericton have mixed opinions about a new e-scooter rental company that's appeared on sidewalks, lawns, and parking lots last week. The chair of Fredericton's Mobility Committee says there hasn't been any discussion about regulating e-scooter rentals. Moncton City Council unanimously approved a bylaw to regulate the vehicles. And New Brunswick's outfitters are alarmed with the idea the government may restrict Americans from hunting and fishing in the province. Earlier this month, Premier Susan Holt stated the province would launch a legislative review on the topic. Your next CBC News is at 11 in the weather, mostly cloudy this morning with a chance of showers. Then skies become a mix of sun and clouds. Highs of 16 degrees along the coast to 20 inland.
1: Sitting in for Tom Power, you're listening to Q. Now imagine spending years of your life in a relationship. You start to visualize a future, you maybe plan towards it, and for a while there you have a strong sense of what your life might look like. But then that gets taken away. You break up with this person and now you're left trying to figure out what comes next. Ruth B. is a Canadian singer-songwriter who first found fame writing songs in her childhood bedroom in Edmonton. And since hitting the charts in 2013, her music has amassed almost 10 billion streams. 5 years ago was the last time she put out a record. And since then, Ruth B.'s life has changed a fair amount. One of those changes is that she ended a long-term relationship. And on her latest album, Ruth is trying to make sense of what is her new normal.

0: It's 11:30. I'm Sarah Trainer with a look at CBC New Brunswick news highlights. A New Brunswick youth basketball coach is urging more parents and former players to give coaching a try. Huey Lord of the Kennebecasis Valley Basketball Association says fewer people have been volunteering to coach in the last several years. He says they are currently short coaches for two or three teams for recreational groups that are under 11 and under 14 years old. And workers at the A.V. Nakowick pulp mill say it could still be a good business opportunity for someone. That's despite an upcoming temporary shutdown announced by the company last week. Local union president Grant Charlton says the mill has had production issues in recent years. He attributes that to a lack of proactive maintenance and equipment upgrades in the last 5 years. He says several years ago, the union offered to help advocate for government assistance with investments, but the company didn't take them up on that. Your next CBC News is at noon. In the weather, mostly cloudy this morning with a chance of showers. Then skies become a mix of sun and clouds. Northwest winds 20 gusting to 40 kilometers and highs of 16 to 20 degrees.
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2: So bring it on. 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

0: Welcome to Because News, Canada's funniest news quiz. I am Gavin Crawford, here with three people handpicked to guide us from hot girl summer into fall of civilization. Let's meet this week's panel. In the first chair, he hated Ed Sheeran before it was cool. Here to say I told you so, it's Tom Hearn.
1: Hey, Gavin. Because news, I'm in love with the shape of you.
0: In the middle chair, we wheeled him in just like Mitch McConnell, but trust us, that thumbs up is real. From the Evil Men podcast, it's Michael Belazzo.
2: Thank you for having me. It's great to be here.
0: Finally, she's saying, Belle, let's talk about that giant data center you're building in Saskatchewan. Here to answer the call, it's Martha Chavez. All right, panel, are you ready to make some games out of the headlines?
3: Yes.
4: Yes.
5: Absolutely.
0: Then let's begin.
6: Here we go.
7: Yeah.
0: Panel, let's go to an auction. It's time for this week's Headline Hacker, where I present you with a headline in disguise. Have a listen to this fast-talking fundraiser and see if you can unhack this headline. A lot of rich faces eager to come spend some money, so let's go. You want an airport? We got an airport. 1, 2, 3, 4. In fact, let's start the betting at 35 billion. 35 billion. Do I hear 40? 40 billion from BlackRock. Thank you. What about 45? 45 billion for your very own airport. 55 from Deutsche Bank. 55 billion now. What about water? We got water, fresh water, seawater, tide water. You want to take a lake? We got a lake. Start the bet at 90 billion. 95 billion. I'm looking at you, Nestle. 125. And the Kuwaitis are in with 145. 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Land of Indigenous Providence, 600 billion now, 600 billion from Xi Jinping, and sold. What an opportunity to build our sovereignty, folks. Dominic Barton is standing by to take payment, cash, tap, credit. We accept everything but American Express.
2: I think I know the story. It's because you just landed a role on Storage Wars.
0: That's right.
2: Congratulations.
0: The new hosts of Storage Wars. There's your hacked headline. Can you tell me the real news story behind that fictional auction, Tom?
1: I think that's an auction list of places that Trump wants to rename.
2: Is that it?
3: Yeah.
0: Good guess, but no. Martha?
3: Well, when you're breaking up with somebody, you start hanging out with people that will make that person jealous. So Carney invited a bunch of billionaires just to stick it to, you know, Citrus Caligula. And all of those millionaires came here, and they are buying our country. They are buying things that are important to us.
0: I never know what name you're going to come up with next. Citrus Caligula.
3: Citrus Caligula.
2: It sounds refreshing.
0: Very good.
3: Yeah.
0: That is actually correct. The New York Times headline reads, Mark Carney pitches Canada as a haven for investment stability in a chaotic world. The Prime Minister hosted a gathering of deep-pocketed global investors in Toronto. His goal is to drum up more international investment in Canada. Obviously, I took some liberties with the clue. We're not actually auctioning off our lakes yet. But 167 Canadian projects were on offer, from pipelines to mines to power plants. Panel, put your pinkies to the side of your mouth and tell me, if you can, how much investment money is Mark Carney hoping to attract?
3: Trillions and trillions of dollars. No,
0: Tom?
8: $1 gazillion.
0: Oh, you're really right on the cusp. Michael?
5: $1 trillion.
0: You're correct for the point. It is, in fact, $1 trillion. To sweeten the deal, the Prime Minister made an announcement that, according to one CEO, elected an actual wow from the crowd. What did Carney promise that made the rich go wow?
1: He said, in addition to getting a pipeline, if you invest now, you get 2 ShamWows to help clean up the spills.
0: Michael Belazzo.
2: Carney promised to join the cast of Heated Rivalry, and he's willing to go there.
0: If I may, I may. He didn't say he was willing to join the cast of Heated Rivalry. But I bet he is.
1: Yeah.
2: He could play like an older player who's come, like he's out of retirement.
1: You think he's going to be on the ice?
2: Yeah, I want to see him on the ice. We all do.
0: Well, maybe. Martha, what did he promise that made the rich people go, wow?
3: He promised three Canadian things. Curling, Celine Dion, Canadian bacon, and Celine Dion eating Canadian bacon. Mm.
0: He, in fact, promised
1: tax
0: deductions. Yes. The Toronto Star headline reads, Carney unveils mega tax deductions for businesses that invest in Canada. The mega deduction slashes Canada's marginal effective tax rate from 13% down to 6.4%, making it the lowest of any country in the G7. Why did Carney say he chose to call it a mega deduction?
3: Because he couldn't call it a MAGA deduction.
0: Michael?
2: Because it's going to leave Canadians mega screwed, am I right?
0: I don't know. It's a wait and see.
2: I don't know anything about money.
3: Me neither.
1: I think he called it a mega deduction because he's hoping for a mega investment and then you get a mega deduction from it.
0: It's good logic.
1: Yeah.
0: Here is what the Prime Minister said.
4: We call it the productivity mega deduction, in part because we used super deduction in the last budget.
0: We already used super deduction. What are we going to call it?
2: I don't know.
0: Mega. Mega deduction?
2: Jumbo deduction?
0: What's next? Oh, you wait for the giga deduction. Mark Carney also announced that four distinctly Canadian things are going up for private investment. What beloved Canadian quartet is he trying to unload?
1: The remaining four members of Bare Naked Ladies?
2: I heard it was Nickelback.
1: Oh.
2: Because Chad Kroeger's beard itself is worth $10 billion.
0: Good guesses? No. Martha?
3: Well, that's the airport.
0: The Globe and Mail headline is, Carney details plans to open up Canada's four largest airports to private investment. Privatizing the airports could free up tens of billions of dollars, which could be then spent on other infrastructure projects. Canada would still own the airport land and buildings, but foreign investors would own and run the restaurants and the stores, for example.
1: Oh, fun.
3: So if you thought that a hot dog was $20 before, imagine now.
0: But yeah. Do they get naming rights?
2: I would love that. It'd be great. I can see a future. I don't love this, but I can see a future that Pearson is renamed like Donald Trump International.
3: No. Mm. No.
0: Are you kidding?
3: No.
0: It's an airport in Toronto. It's 100% the Rogers Airport.
1: That's what I was going to say, I think Rogers it would be called airport. Rogers International. You can land, but only if it's part of your bundle.
0: But if there's so many monopolies in Canada, it would just be like, we're to help you have a good flight from Rogers International Airport. We're flying today to Rogers International Airport. And if you have a connection to Rogers International Airport.
3: I hope that they don't name it after a person. Because, you know, that's the problem. You name it after a person because you think they are good. But then you find out that they are no good. And then you have to topple the statue. Name it about something.

0: in two airports today. I was in the St. John International Airport, St. John, New Brunswick.
1: You keep bragging about
0: this. I'm bragging about it. It's one terminal, and every plane, you got to walk out to it. And then I was in Pearson today. And listen, both of those airports need some help. So maybe this is the right route to go down, is let's get some money injected into these airports. And then maybe I'll be on the wrong side of history here, but I just want to be able to get through security in a reasonable amount of time. So if they can make that happen, I'm down.
1: Many airports in Europe are operated with private investment, but at airports like London's Gatwick, they now charge you £10 just to what? Michael?
2: I know the drop-off fee, the kiss and ride is, I think, £10.
1: You are correct. Whoa! For the points.
2: Because my girlfriend lives right beside Gatwick Airport. And we like to kiss a lot before I leave.
1: I can't believe you made up a girlfriend just for that answer.
2: I will do anything to win.
0: I thought it was going to be the bathroom because I was just in London and I was walking around and there was a tap to pay to get into a public washroom. It was 10 pence to get into the bathroom. I hopped the gate.
1: In his pitch to investors, Carney highlighted that Canada has what the world needs, from energy to critical minerals. But he hammered home one special advantage that Canada has. According to Carney, what is our most valuable asset?
2: It's Eastside Mario's all-you-can-eat garlic bread. We're the only country that has it, and it makes everyone nervous.
0: I think it's fresh water, because we need it for the data centers.
1: Fresh water is a good guess. Martha, what is our most valuable asset?
3: That the person in charge of the country is not crazy, you know, at the moment, and that we are reliable, and we are like Canada geese, like we look very innocent, and you know, but if somebody poke you, you will break their arm.
1: You will get a point for that, Martha Chavez, because the answer is trust and rule of law. According to the New York Times, the core of Carney's message was that Canada is a more stable and trustworthy alternative to its neighbor. Have a listen to former U.S. Ambassador Bruce Hayman, who now runs a U.S. investment firm.
4: Trust is so important as an investor. And I know when we have an agreement in Canada, we sign on the dotted line, we shake hands. It is law. It is rule. It is a contract.
3: Yeah, exactly. Like, just think about it. If you went to Canadian Tire and you saw someone like Trump mixing the painting at the paint, would you have him mix your paint? No, because you don't. He looks crazy. You don't trust him, you know.
0: Yeah.
3: You need somebody like Carney. He's very. That's what he projects.
2: I would love Carney to mix my paint.
0: Yeah. He gives paint mixing vibe.
3: I mean, he looks trusting.
1: It's a strange metaphor, but yes.
2: All Canadians want Carney to mix their paint.
1: Which politician would you most like to mix your paint?
3: But I mean, Canada is a lot, like, seriously, more reliable.
0: Yeah.
3: Like, we had a pot dealer at one point that was nuts, and you would never go to that pot dealer unless you were desperate, you know?
2: I want Carney to deal me pot.
0: Yeah.
1: No, well, in a way, he kind of does.
0: And because he's a banker, it's a dime bag, honey.
1: Beautiful. Of course, the investment summit was not the only big Carney story this week. While he was courting the billionaires, someone else was courting him, who was waving across the table at our prime minister.
2: It was a manager from Canadian Tire offering him a job in the paint department. But he was like, I'm kind of busy. Yeah.
1: Good guess. No, Martha.
3: It was the European Union. That's what it was.
1: You are correct for the point. It was indeed the president of the European Union, Ursula von der Leyen, who told Carney she wanted to bring the EU's relationship with Canada to the highest level possible. What is the highest level possible the relationship can go?
3: Where is she from?
1: Europe?
2: I think we're all thinking the same answer. Yeah. Butt stuff?
3: I don't know.
1: Weirdly, the answer is not butt stuff. Tom, what is the highest possible level the relationship can go?
0: I was thinking that we'd finally get to meet the EU's parents and they'll finally stop calling us American. Yeah.
2: I was also thinking maybe the highest level with Europe is that Carney gets to live a sort of Emily in Paris lifestyle.

0: Or like maybe it's like we finally get a drawer in Europe, so like we get like an island in like the Mediterranean that we could all go to for vacation. Yeah. That's our drawer.
1: She offered to make Canada the first associate member of the European Union.
2: Yes.
3: So we'd be like in a situationship with the EU because it's not like full membership. No. It's kind of like, oh, I don't want to put labels on things.
1: For a bonus point, how did Mark Carney respond to that thirsty offer?
3: I think he said that he would be representing Canada at Eurovision. And he's writing his own song. And
0: with Down with Webster. Yeah.
3: It's going to be a good song. I can't wait.
1: The headline from CTV News reads, Canada not ready to commit to associate member title with EU. He said he did want a deeper relationship, but the label wasn't so important. He suggested if the relationship needed a name, he preferred a different name. What would he like to call it?
3: He wants to call it, I'm still getting over my ex. I just don't know where I'm at right now.
0: I'm not really in the headspace to take on another country.
1: He said he preferred to call it an alliance of the future.
0: Oh, I hate that. Wow.
1: They should have just gone with French with benefits.
0: Yeah, I think so.
4: News.
5: With Gavin Crawford.
4: Canada's funniest news quiz.
1: I am Gavin Crawford, and this is Because News. This week I'm joined by comedians Tom Hearn, Martha Chavez, and Michael Belazzo. If you listen to us on podcast, why not give us a quick review? And who knows, if it makes us win, maybe I'll give you $5,000.

0: Panel, the kids have been back at school for a couple of weeks now, and parents are breathing a sigh of relief. But some students are finding that the school they walked into this year is not the same place that they left in June. Take Manitoba, for example, where the province has made some changes to gym. According to the headlines, what is different about gym in Manitoba?
1: He went to school in the morning gym, went as a gym, and he came back as a Jeanette. Is that what happened? Isn't that what happened at schools? You go back in one gender and you come out in another gender?
0: According to the Republicans, yes, but that is not what happened to Jim.
1: What happened to Jim?
0: Michael.
2: I read that this year it's wolf versus child, and they're releasing a live wolf into the gym, and the children have to either go into fight or flight mode.
0: Tom?
3: I was hoping that everything is dance-based now, because that's when I really thrived in gym class, when we had to learn how to grapevine and all that fun stuff. So is it dance-based gym?
0: No.
1: I think it is mandatory, because Wab Kino is so handsome and good-looking, and he's so well-built that he decided everybody has to be in the gym.
3: Oh.
0: The Global News headline reads, mandatory daily gym class coming to Manitoba Public Schools. Manitoba schools have made gym mandatory for every student from kindergarten to grade 12.
1: Oh, boy.
0: You used to be able to opt out of gym in grade 11 and 12.
3: Yeah.
0: This two-year pilot program has a sassy name to get everyone on board. What is the fun name for mandatory daily gym?
2: It's My Nightmare. Michael's Absolute Nightmare.
4: I think it's, you better work. You better work it out for an hour, kindergartner. You better work.
0: Martha, what is the fun name for mandatory daily gym?
1: Do you remember when they used to say no pain, no gain?
0: Mm-hmm.
1: So now it is everybody hurts all time.
0: You're very close.
3: Is it something like every day, everybody?
0: Oh, you're even closer.
1: Is everybody every day?
0: That is correct for the points. Yes, the slogan is everybody, every day.
3: Oh.
0: Kids have always tried to duck out of gym, but that will not be tolerated in the new Manitoba curriculum. Premier Wab Kinew said accommodations could be made for kids with accessibility needs, but made it clear that students are not allowed to miss gym, even if they have what?
3: Diarrhea?
0: Just like the High Rocks competition.
3: Exactly.
0: Michael, even if they have...
2: No talent at sports whatsoever like young Michael.
1: if they have a note? An accommodation letter?
0: They will not be allowed to miss even if they have a doctor's note.
3: Well, wow. Aren't we supposed to listen to the doctor?
5: Not anymore.
1: Not anymore.
5: Science isn't real.
0: I mean, did you like gym when you were in school? Or did you opt out as soon as possible?
3: In New Brunswick, gym was mandatory up until grade 10. I'll never forget, in grade 10, they wanted us to run 5K, which I think is just like a weird thing to just be like, hey, you've never run 5 kilometers before. Let's do it today and then go back to science class. So, I'm in New Brunswick, so there's woods surrounding my high school. So I remember starting the 5K and then walking through the woods, missing 4 of the K. And coming out and somehow being in the top 10 of my grade 10 class for time for running. And the teacher didn't clock that I had gone into the woods. So she tried to get me to join the Hampton Running Club. And I was like, no, I was just smoking in the woods for half an hour. So I loved gym.
0: Yeah, I mean, mandatory gym seems, maybe they need it because kids are on screens all the time now.
3: Yeah.
0: But I didn't like gym because it brought my average down. See, this is because I was good. I had straight A's, yep. Straight A's, and then a C in gym because I couldn't throw, or I threw like a girl or whatever they used to tell me. So, no, my dad said I threw like a girl. The teacher said you just can't throw.
3: Yeah.
0: But mandatory. See, I think to be fair, if they're going to do mandatory gym in Manitoba, then for the rest of us, they need mandatory drama.
3: Yes.
0: As well. so that the weaker kids have someone to make fun of in their class. They could just be like, oh, what's the matter, Dwight? Are you staring at your shoes because you're getting picked last for the crucible?
3: I would love that.
0: That's revenge.
2: Coach says I'm cut from the team unless I do a better Romeo monologue.
0: Yeah.
1: Can you clang, clang, clang when the trolley?
0: Get down and give me six show tunes.
3: I would thrive.
0: On the bright side, gym class will not be just high jump and humiliation anymore. Kids will get to learn other, more modern skills. Can you guess, panel, what modern modules are now part of the gym curriculum?
3: Like vape lung capacity test.
2: I heard they're teaching Bitcoin mining.
0: It's also a good option. Yeah. Valuable skill. Martha?
1: Super scrolling. How to hold the phone for 6 hours without it falling in your face, you know, like this. Oh, yeah. And how to run away from an e-bike. That's the other thing that they are teaching you. And basically how to overturn whatever government there is, because they will need to.
0: Yes, just right after square dancing, we're going to be learning government overthrow.
1: Yes, well, I learned that.
0: Mike?
2: Well, they should teach kids how to fight back against the robots, which is a skill we're all going to need soon.
1: Yeah.
0: Those are all great guesses. Weirdly, I do have some points to hand out, because one of the actual modules is the dangers of e-scooters. So Martha will get a point for that. They also teach proper screen use. Also, sleep hygiene.
3: Oh.
0: And Tom, you'll get a point for saying the word vape, because they teach about the aggressive marketing tactics of vape and supplement companies.
3: I don't think whoever put this together knows what gym is.
0: In other curriculum news, Ontario has modified what happens in kindergarten. According to a CBC News headline, Ontario releases Back to Basics kindergarten curriculum. What are now the three basics of kindergarten?
3: I know. It's serving on socials, skincare, and textile factory work.
2: I heard it was three different things, actually, Tom. I heard it's, number one, whoever smelt it, dealt it. Number two, everybody knows David picks his nose. And number three, know your enemy.
3: Ooh.
0: Martha, what are the three basics of kindergarten?
1: They are ABC, 1, 2, 3. And to know which parent is picking you up, because they are not together anymore.
0: Well, 2 out of 3 ain't bad. Reading, writing, and math.
3: Divorce is long division.
1: That's yes, what yes, it is. Yeah. Yeah. Yes.
0: CP24 reported kindergartners will learn grammar, vocabulary.
1: Oh, yeah, sure.
0: Counting and adding and subtracting to 10.
3: Okay.
2: Wow.
0: Some teachers are concerned these expectations might be a bit high yes. for 4 and 5 year olds.
3: I actually don't think that that's crazy at all. I do think that we should be, you know, investing in the younger generation, specifically in reading, writing, and math. Recent international testing has shown that our reading levels in Canada, our students have fallen to the lowest point in decades. So start them young, or whatever Big Tobacco says.
1: Yeah, but you know, they are so young. What are they going to be reading and writing? That's what I want to know. That's the important thing. If it's just Little Red Riding Hood, or like those books that have like the things that can, you know.
0: Now you sound like a concerned Alberta parent.
3: Yeah.
0: What are they reading in kindergarten?
1: Well, I mean, they could
0: this
1: be reading.
0: This penguin has two mommies.
1: No, I don't mean that. I mean, ask the tax. Like that, oh, they could be reading that, you know.
3: Little Timmy like, came home with a manifesto he wrote.
0: Yeah. Actually, if it was written by Pierre Poilievre, it probably would be a very good first reader.
1: Yeah.
0: Because it's a lot of like, ask the tax, build the homes, hop on pop.
2: Hit the gym.
0: Oh. Hit the gym. Somehow, panel, we've reached the end of another exciting episode of Because News. This week's champion is... It's Martha Chavez!

This is Marta Chavez, the winner of Because News. Congratulations to my fabulous runners-up, Tom Hearn and Michael Balazzo. Because News is written and produced by Elizabeth Bowie, David Carroll, Gavin Crawford, Juliana Romanik, and Phil Long. This week they had help from Jana O'Connor. Rounding out the team is Erin Conway, Browning Page, Diana Marcolin, Andrew Roberts, and our recording engineer, the fabulous Paul Hodge.

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1: The National Day for Truth and Reconciliation. It's a day of hope, awareness, and reflection. A day that will show Canadians the path forward. 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
2: New Brunswick is the latest maritime province to ban smartphones in the classroom. The hope is it boosts literacy, numeracy, and social connection. But many students in the region still have daily access to tablets. What's the right mix of technology in schools, and how should it be used?
3: It's 12 o'clock. Here is the CBC News to this hour. Good afternoon. I'm Cassie Williams. We begin on PEI, where the Island Regulatory and Appeals Commission has been found to have made significant procedural errors regarding a rent increase decision for 23 apartment units in Charlottetown. That's according to a new report from the PEI Ombudsperson's Office. IRAC had allowed a corporate landlord to increase rent by 12% for those units. The landlord applied to do so in 2023 when the maximum allowed increase was 0%. According to the ombudsperson, IRAC's errors included not reasonably testing the accuracy of the landlord's claims and providing insufficient explanation for how IRAC approved the greater than allowable rent increase. The ombudsperson's office says the evidence submitted by the landlord did not include proof of most of its claimed expenditures. The tenants argued many of those expenditures had, in fact, never occurred, did not apply to their building, or were unsubstantiated. A news release says IRAC has apologized, disclosed missing documents, and committed to a review process that could result in a change to its decision. Well, after 2 weeks of burning, the city of Summerside PEI says the battery fire at the Sunbank Solar Farm is out. According to a press release this morning, emergency crews have officially deemed the fire out and have cleared the scene. The cause of the fire, which is believed to have started early on the morning of September 7th, is now being investigated. The city says work will now begin to restore the solar farm to service. Soil and water testing will continue, but the city says air quality and water testing has identified no public health concerns so far. In New Brunswick, workers at the A.V. Nakowick Pulp Mill say it could still be a good business opportunity for someone. That's despite an upcoming temporary shutdown announced by the company last week. Local union president Grant Charlton says the mill has had production issues in recent years. He attributes that to a lack of proactive maintenance and equipment upgrades in the last 5 years.
4: I can't deny that maybe there could be some market challenges, but we feel that with proper investment and diversification of income streams that we could be well placed to still be a profitable business.
3: The mill currently makes dissolving grade pulp used to make fabrics such as viscose at factories in India, Thailand, and Indonesia. Charlton says several years ago the union offered to help advocate for government assistance with investments, but the company didn't take them up on that. He says the parent company, Aditya Birla, has not given any indication it's interested in putting money into the mill, but he has heard of other parties seeking information about the plant. A New Brunswick youth basketball coach is urging more parents and former players to give coaching a try. Huey Lord of the Kennebecasis Valley Basketball Association says fewer people have been volunteering to coach in the last several years. He says they're currently short coaches for two or three teams for recreational groups that are under 11 and under 14 years old. Lord says plenty of training and support is available.
5: We have mentorship programs for the coaches. We have peer groups for the coaches. I didn't know much at the time when I started coaching as well. But it is just rewarding stepping in there and volunteering and seeing the development. So just know that you have the support and just watch the kids' smiles on their faces.
3: Lord says the coach shortage is part of a broader issue of a drop in volunteering across other sports and organizations. And finally, Ontario's police watchdog is expected to give an update around 1 p.m. Eastern Time on the shooting near a synagogue in Belleville, Ontario. An officer was one of the two victims, while the suspect was taken to hospital in life-threatening condition. Marianne Demain is following that story.
6: This happened just after 7 p.m. Eastern Time at an intersection just outside the Sons of Jacob Synagogue in Belleville. That's about 175 kilometers east of Toronto. We know that at the time, there were about 20 people inside the synagogue for Yom Kippur, which is the holiest day on the Jewish calendar. Exactly what led up to the shooting and how it unfolded is still unclear. That's not been released by police at this point. But we do know that there was an exchange of gunfire, and it ended with a male in critical condition and a Belleville police officer also taken to hospital, reportedly with a gunshot wound to the arm. This morning, we heard from the president of the Sons of Jacob Synagogue, Norm Wedham, who describes what he saw and heard.
7: I was just trying to usher everyone into the sanctuary to begin services. We heard the first shots. It was boom, boom, boom. And we went, geez, what was that? I mean, we weren't even too sure.
6: On the Sons of Jacob Facebook page, it says there were no injuries inside the synagogue. Marianne Demain, CBC News, Toronto.
3: And that's the CBC News to this hour. Your weather is next.
8: Hi, good afternoon. I'm CBC meteorologist Tina Simkin. The skies will become a mix of sun and clouds throughout the afternoon in New Brunswick as temperatures rise between 16 and 20 degrees. The winds will pick up, though, out of the northwest, 20 gusting up to 40 kilometers per hour, making the temperatures feel a little bit cooler than what the thermometer is reading. Tonight, it stays partly cloudy with a slight chance of showers this evening, but fog patches will develop with the exception of northwest New Brunswick, where frost is possible. Temperatures tonight will drop between 0 in northwest New Brunswick to 7 degrees elsewhere. For Prince Edward Island, more of a mix of sun and clouds into the afternoon, with sometimes clouds being more in that mix than sunshine, but temperatures should still rise to 16 degrees as the winds become fairly light into the afternoon. Chances for showers will remain in the Prince Edward Island forecast this afternoon as well as this evening, and then overnight skies become partly cloudy with some fog patches developing as temperatures drop to 7 degrees. In Nova Scotia, the skies will become a mix of sun and clouds, but there will be more clouds hanging around in the eastern mainland through to Cape Breton throughout the afternoon. Temperatures will range anywhere from 15 degrees along areas of the coast to almost 20 degrees inland, with the winds becoming more easterly but staying fairly light into the afternoon around 20 kilometers per hour. Tonight, partly cloudy with a chance of showers. Overnight fog patches will develop and temperatures will drop between 4 and 9 degrees, with more of a northwesterly wind between 20 to 30 kilometers per hour. Maritime Noon starts now.
2: Thank you, Tina. I'm Bob Murphy. Welcome to Maritime Noon. Coming up today on The Phone In, we live in a technology-driven world, but how much of that tech should students be exposed to in the classroom?
9: Is this integration of technology connected to the curriculum goals and the outcomes that they were trying to do? Because just introducing technology for novelty effect actually doesn't help the students.
2: Smartphones, tablets, AI. What is the right balance of tech in our children's classrooms? Coming up today on the Maritime Noon Phone In. But first, some family members are wondering if DNA could help them identify the cremated remains of their loved ones in Nova Scotia. When East Coast Memorial recently took possession of Serenity Funeral Home in Coldbrook in the Annapolis Valley, the new staff discovered a significant number of ashes. The company has been calling families so they can retrieve them. In one case reported by CBC, family members had already buried what they were told were their loved ones' remains. Dean Hildebrand is with the Forensic DNA Laboratory at the British Columbia Institute of Technology. He says for the families hoping to identify the ashes they've been given, he thinks testing is worth the effort, but it's important to set expectations. And he spoke with the CBC's Colin North.
10: First of all, I can't even imagine what the families are going through. Unfortunately, you know, we hear about these things coming from funeral homes, crematoria, every so often, so it's not that uncommon. The scale of this is different, but I think on smaller scales that maybe don't hit the media, you know, there's these issues with mix-ups that I think happen every so often. In fact, I had one of these cases in my career as well, where I had to deal with trying to identify a loved one from their cremated remains. And it is extremely difficult, at least in my experience. It wasn't possible to get any DNA whatsoever from cremated remains. it's not to say that some people or some scientists have reported that you can still find trace amounts of DNA, but finding trace amounts of DNA is different from being able to use that. There has to be enough of it and a good enough quality to be able to compare and make an identification. So that's a totally different ballgame. So it's very challenging.
11: Is there a situation where you could do like a false positive?
10: Yeah, that's part of the problem, because we routinely identify people from burn scenes. So if there's a house fire, a car fire, very high temperatures, even prolonged periods of time where the human body is not even recognizable anymore because of the heat, DNA is surprisingly robust. So we're able to very often get full DNA profiles and make an identification from horrific scenes like that. But a crematoria situation is a different level. The heat's involved in cremating remains, you know, it could be up to 900 degrees Celsius, very high. That's enough temperature, and it's over prolonged periods of time for hours. And that's enough heat and time to basically break down all of the organic matter in human body, so including the DNA. So there's nothing left but remnants of bone. And then they pulverize the bone into smaller components. So kind of worst case scenario for isolating DNA. There's the possibility of contamination too. So if you get trace amounts of DNA, you really don't know, did it come from that set of remains? This is always the case in forensic DNA because the techniques are so sensitive. We need just a few cells worth of DNA. So it's very easy to contaminate samples. And when you're dealing with something like cremated remains that don't have a lot of DNA, if at all, then you drop a few cells in there from the investigator, from the funeral home, from the scientist even, and you'll be picking up that DNA totally unrelated to the human remains. So that's an issue as well. But of course, if you get a profile from the remains and you have someone to compare to and they match, then, okay, it's likely not contamination, or it's just a random fortuitous match. It just happened to match, like very unlucky. So that would be the process. But I would never say never in this case, right? Because the new technologies we have now for DNA, they're really good at extracting really low levels of DNA and really, really small fragments of DNA. And the technologies to read the DNA, like we have next gen sequencing now that can use very small fragments of DNA and read the code of these snippets of DNA. So, you know, I would never say never. I would never say don't test these things because it's impossible, because you never know. And they may not have heated the remains to the 900 degrees or for 3 hours, right? That it could have been lower temperatures. It could have been shorter amounts of time that may have given us a better probability of getting traces of DNA. But you wouldn't know that unless you actually have to go through the remains and select possible samples for extraction and try it. And there's also non-DNA methods as well. If you go through these remains, you'll often find porcelain teeth that survive, and other, if they have medical devices like metal hips, metal knees, sometimes they come with serial numbers. So there could be other methods to help with this as well.
11: Well, what would you like to see next steps in this particular situation if you had a say in it?
10: If there's no other options, then I would say you have to take a look at the cremated remains and go through them and see if there are anything in there that looks promising that might have a lead. And it could be a fragment of bone that you might want to test just to make sure that there is, in fact, no DNA there. So nothing to lose. I understand there's quite a number of remains, so that's not an easy task. But faced with the alternatives, right, I think obviously some resources need to be put into this, because this shouldn't happen. So we should try to do whatever we can to rectify this.
2: Dean Hildebrand is with the Forensic DNA Laboratory at the British Columbia Institute of Technology, and he was speaking with the CBC's Colin North.

0: new study suggests Bathurst, New Brunswick has the highest level of homelessness risk in the whole country. The research relies on a new measure called HICO, or Homelessness Income Cutoff. It looks at the minimum income people need to stay housed after cutting back on other expenses as much as possible. Out of 50 communities studied, Cape Breton Island came a close second. Charlottetown ranked sixth, and St. John and Fredericton were ninth and tenth. Halifax came in at number 26. Ron Niebone is an economics professor at the University of Calgary and one of the authors of the study, and he spoke to the CBC's Emily Brass.
1: So our city, St. John, landed in the top 10 when it comes to risk of homelessness. Where did we rank?
2: St. John, New Brunswick is around about 10.
1: Around 10. And why is that?
2: Well, it's a combination of things. What we're measuring here is the level of HICO, the minimum income one needs to avoid homelessness. And we're comparing that to what's called the median income in the community. The median income says that 50% of people in the community have an income of less than that amount. And so what we do is we compare HICO to the median income. And the higher HICO is relative to the median income, the greater is the percentage of people in that community who are at risk of homelessness. It's a little bit confusing, but the higher that ratio, that's bad news. It means more and more people are at risk of homelessness in the community.
1: Yeah. And that's different than the poverty line, isn't it?
2: Yeah, the poverty line is something different at all. And it's the reason why we developed the HICO. People need to understand what the poverty line actually measures. Statistics Canada is pretty clear about this. It's a measure of income that allows you to rent the average apartment in your community. It's a level of income that allows each of your children to have their own bedroom. It's a level of income that allows you to purchase a healthy diet, et cetera, et cetera. And so it's not a measure of income that leaves you without. You can still afford a healthy diet. You can afford to live in the average apartment in your community, et cetera. What Rita and I, my colleague, were interested in is understanding what's the level of income you have when you're at the cusp of homelessness, when you're just about to lose your housing? How low was that income? Well, it's clearly below the poverty line. And what we did is we said, if I was at risk of homelessness, what would I do? I would move into a poor quality apartment, not the average. I would have the kids share a bedroom. I would rely on a food bank to reduce my food budget. I rely on other charities as well. And if we did all these sorts of calculations, you end up with HICO, the level of income you need, the minimum income you need to avoid homelessness.
1: So it puts you right on the edge right there, essentially.
2: It puts you on the edge. And the reason we did this, we wanted to show it to policymakers and say, okay, these are people who are fighting like crazy to hang on to their housing. Are you supporting them? What's the level of income support that you can provide people at risk of homelessness? And what we found is that social assistance incomes provided by provincial and federal governments is less than HICO. In other words, we're not providing these people who are struggling themselves to keep their housing, we're not helping them very much.
1: Wow. And you mentioned, too, that you wanted it, you know, to be more clear to policymakers, you know, where the lower end of the scale is. What do you hope that governments do with this information?
2: Well, I mean, for the first time, they have a measure of how adequate are their attempts to reduce homelessness. They've never had this before. And so they've put out policies and say, okay, this will deal with homelessness. Well, what we're showing is that many of the policies they talked about actually are not helping. Income support's not sufficient to help people maintain their housing. They've got to do better than that. Their efforts to reduce the cost of housing have not been successful. The housing is still too expensive for people with very low income to be able to afford to pay that rent. And so they still have a ways to go. And what we're wanting to do is providing with a tool for evaluating whether or not their programs are working.
1: And so how vulnerable is somebody who's living at that HICO level?
2: Well, what people should understand is that homeless shelter use tends to be something that people use very infrequently and just occasionally. So someone on the cusp of homelessness, they're just hanging on. They get an unexpected utility bill, or they suffer an unexpected loss of some income, a few hours of work, and all of a sudden they've lost their apartment and they're in a homeless shelter. They don't tend to stay there very long. They're fairly resilient and they're able to recover and regain housing. And so when we think about people on the cusp of homelessness, think of someone who they occasionally lose their rent, lose their apartment, and have to use a homeless shelter. And then they recover and they regain housing until the next shock comes along. People you see using homeless shelters are people who are fighting like crazy to maintain their housing. And what we need to do as a society is provide them with more support than we are.
0: Ron Kneebone is an economics professor at the University of Calgary. He was speaking there to the CBC's Emily Brass. He's one of the authors of a study looking into the risk of homelessness in Canada.

0: It is 20 minutes after 12 o'clock. Thanks for being with us today. All three maritime provinces now have policies that restrict the use of smartphones in classrooms. New Brunswick is the latest. Starting this month, cell phones and other personal mobile devices for students in kindergarten to grade 8 are banned during the school day. Students in grades 9 to 12 will have a more phased-in approach. They're allowed to use their devices at a teacher's discretion for education-related purposes, but they too will face a full ban beginning in February. New Brunswick has also become the first province in Canada to incorporate AI in the curriculum from kindergarten to grade 12. New York City, on the other hand, has just banned AI up to grade 8 for a year. Now, some welcome technology in the classroom and even say it's a necessity to prepare young minds for the future. Others say it discourages critical thinking in students. So today on the phone, and we are talking about tech in the classroom. What is the right balance? Has technology delivered on the promise to enhance education, or has it fallen short? The number to call to join the conversation is 1-800-565-1940, and our email is marnoon@cbc.ca. Johannathan Woodworth is an assistant professor at Mount St. Vincent University in Halifax. His research focuses on technology, education, and equity in learning, and he joins us in the studio. Welcome.
1: Thank you for having me.
0: This can be a hot topic for people. Maybe they feel strongly on one side of the argument or the other. You warn against oversimplifying the situation. Why do you think this situation gets oversimplified?
1: Well, I think it all depends on how you define technology and what you think you're doing with technology in the classroom. For example, you know, having a passive recipient of information using technology, like, you know, like TikTok and social media, is one thing. But when you're using technology to create materials, create presentations, to do research, and that's a completely different matter, right? So when you conflate those two, I think then you're losing nuance.
0: Sometimes it focuses around screen time. People look at the overall amount of screen time and make their assessment on that. But you're saying, I mean, obviously you have to dig a little deeper than that.
1: Of course.
0: To see what their time is really spent doing.
1: Yeah. So if you're watching YouTube videos for 4 hours a day, then that's one thing, like I've mentioned before, right? But if you're using the technology to actually do to help you do critical thinking, to do research and such, it's very different. So a lot of people talk about screen time as kind of all-encompassing, like, one thing. And it's easier to package it that way, too, right? Because a lot of these tools, like iPhones, tell you exactly how long a student, you know, a child was using a certain app and such. But apps can do multiple things.
0: Do you agree with research that says too much screen time is linked to poor focus and mental health impacts and even lower performance in standardized testing?
1: And exactly, you know, you have to ask the question, what do they mean by screen time? So if they're using these technology to be passive recipients, then it's one thing. But if they're using it to do research, it's another, right? So I think you have to ask these questions to dig deeper, to talk about what is technology being used for.
0: So do you like the fact that now all three maritime provinces are not allowing smartphones in class?
1: See, smartphones and technology is a very different thing, right? Because you could have computers in the classroom. You could have educational tools in the classroom. But I think when people talk about banning cell phones, they're more they're thinking about distractions, social media and such, right? But if there is a technology and screen time, like a Chromebook and such, and there's a purpose-driven educational tool or application that actually supports learning, that's a very different conversation, right? So I think banning cell phones is the right way to go to keep that distraction to the minimum, right? Because you can't monitor what kind of apps they have, what they're using on their cell phones, but with school devices, you could lock those things down.
0: All right, so assuming you do lock things down properly, that there are no workarounds that you're unaware of that are taking place in the classroom, I guess maybe, there are fewer distractions that way. That's a good thing in the class. That would help learning just in and of itself.
1: Yes, and also you have to think about how you integrate the technology. So, like, I think a lot of people use technology as a novelty effect. Mm-hmm. So if it's only there for a novelty effect, it actually doesn't change the outcomes or the goals. It doesn't actually support learning. Technology has to be integrated into classroom to support learning, because when you integrate technology, it actually changes the pedagogy. It changes the content. Right? So you have to be judicious about how it does that. Teachers have to have the professional judgment to be able to do that.
0: So what is an example, I guess, of a novelty approach versus something that's actually helps build the foundational skills that we want our students to have?
1: Like, for example, a novelty effect, I think we saw during COVID, is like virtual reality glasses. You know, people strap virtual reality glasses for everybody. There's a, you know, it's fun, it's interesting, it's brand new. Mm-hmm. But if you're using it without any thoughts, it doesn't take place, it doesn't actually support learning. But as a technological tool that supports, that changes the content pedagogy, would be something like a microscope. You could see the content changes because you could see something that you couldn't see with the naked eye. Right, so it changes that. Or like Google Docs, when you share things and you could see what your students are writing, you know, in real time. So you don't have to go to each student, but you could see what they're doing at all given time. And that changes the pedagogy from the teacher's perspective also.
0: So what about math? I mean, traditionally it was reading, writing, arithmetic. We needed to understand how to do math. Now, I mean, forget about calculators. We've got, you know, far more stronger computing power in our phones. Do we need to learn math differently? Are there some repercussions of bringing in that technology where we may not learn those foundational skills in math specifically?
1: Well, we have to learn those foundational skills first. Technology helps us to go beyond what we can do. Like, for example, you know, you learn how to do 4 plus 4, 6 plus 6, but a calculator, a graphing calculator can go much beyond that, right? But you have to understand how it works. You have to understand the fundamentals first. Mm-hmm. I think a lot of, for example, text-to-speech. Like, we see that text-to-speech is used as accommodations to help students to read, but that's not what it's actually doing. It's giving you accommodation so you could keep up with other skills, but you still have to teach them the fundamental skills to be able to read on top of the accommodation that you give students, right? You can't do one and forget about the next, mm-hmm. right?
0: Do you point to calculators and maybe even take solace in the fact that they've been in the classroom for many years now, and what we're talking about now is very similar. The argument is very similar.
1: Well, I think some people say their argument is similar. You know, I think I remember when I was a student, you know, the whole bringing calculators into the classroom was a very big debate. But calculators are fundamentally different tools. But, you know, you mentioned the AI chatbots. Because when you push 2 plus 2 equals and you get 4, you don't have to think about, is that actually correct? Is it trying to convince me? Is it trying to sway me? Is there an alternate agenda from the people who are making these chatbots, right? You have to think about those things. You have to think about how it's been trained. What are the embedded biases in it? And we are not teaching our children to think about it in those ways when they're using AI chatbots.
0: All right, so New Brunswick has brought in AI. Mm-hmm. What would your words of advice be to make sure that this is a successful introduction?
1: Well, bringing in AI is also simplifying things, right? Because I think we have age limits for students using independently, you know, interacting with AI, right? And AI is ubiquitous. So students would have to know what those tools do and are even before they interact with those things. Right, you're not going to specifically tell them how AI was trained, but you could tell them something like, "Don't trust what it's telling you." Right, you have to verify sources, and we tell that to our students before they even use a library from kindergarten onwards. Right, so that kind of literacy is necessary. But so bringing in AI doesn't mean that you're letting students use AI, you know, independently mm-hmm. for everything that they're going to do. It's also about teaching them the critical ways to interact and engage with AI.
0: All right. Well, it's a big topic. We're going to try to tackle it here in the half hour that we have left, technology in the classrooms. And we're interested to hear what you think about where we stand now in the region, perhaps what you're seeing in other parts of the world and how they may be you know, implementing technology, 1-800-565-1940 is the number, and our email is marnoon@cbc.ca. We're going to get some more thoughts on this in a moment, but first, Cassie Williams has a look at the latest news headlines. Hey, Cassie.
2: Hi, Bob. Well, the city of Summerside PEI says after 2 weeks of burning, the battery fire at the Sunbank Solar Farm is out. The cause of the fire, which is believed to have started early on the morning of September 7th, is now being investigated, and the city says work will now begin to restore the solar farm to service. Also in the news, still on PEI, the Island Regulatory and Appeals Commission has been found to have made significant procedural errors regarding a rent increase decision for 23 apartment units in Charlottetown. That's according to a new report from the PEI Ombudsperson's Office. And there's likely going to be less packaging waste coming from the Nova Scotia School Lunch Program. A reusable packaging program is expanding to 4 more schools in the 2026-27 school year. And I will have more news coming up at 1.
0: All right. Thank you, Cassie. And as I mentioned, we're talking about school as well today on the phone in, speaking specifically about technology in the classroom. And you can join the conversation by giving us a call at 1-800-565-1940, or you can send us an email at marnoon@cbc.ca. My guest is Johan Woodworth, assistant professor at Mount St. Vincent University, where he teaches integrating technology in the classroom. We were talking just a moment ago about AI. What do you make of New York City taking a break when it comes to AI at the same time that New Brunswick is bringing it into schools there?
1: Well, I'm glad you said taking a break rather than banned, because that's what I see. You know, New York banned AI, but that's not what they're doing. They're actually taking a pause for 1 year so they could actually help teachers develop the skills and understand the tools, right? And I think that we need to do the same thing. I'm not really clear about the New Brunswick context, but I think in Nova Scotia, my colleagues and I from the Mount are working with the Department of Education and Early Childhood Development to help train K-12 teachers, or P-12 teachers in this case, to understand how AI functions, how to best integrate them in the classroom, and what happens to assessment when AI is introduced in the classroom. Teachers need some kind of guidance, not just a checklist, but something that would help them understand and give them a foundational professional guidance to be able to integrate AI in such a way. So I think just introducing AI without preparing the teachers, that's problematic. Mm-hmm. I think outright ban on everything is also problematic, right? You need to have find a middle ground between the two.
0: Well, we touched on math. What about writing? Suppose you have to write an essay, or you have to write a report in school. AI is one way to do that. How ready are teachers, or prepared are teachers to be able to assess whether that's actually AI writing that I'm getting as a hand in this project, or whether it's something that's coming out of a child's mind?
1: So I teach in the teacher education program. So I teach both pre-service and in-service teachers. And that's a big concern from a lot of my teachers. They tell me that a lot of their, you know, they can tell that it's AI, because sometimes they actually copy and paste the whole AI prompt, right, by mistake. But I think whenever students hand in an assignment, the teachers infer that this is a representative of students' ability, right? They said, oh, this is a good paper, therefore the student must have this ability. Mm-hmm. But that inference that we've always made is now broken, because AI can take a prompt that you give to the student for a final term paper and could shoot out an essay that could get an A+. So that means what we need to do is we need to rethink what it means to assess a student. How do we make students' thinking more visible? And when you hand in that product, it's very difficult to tell how the student used the AI. Student could have just put in the prompt and they could have had an essay done in 2 seconds. Or student could have, you know, because students could have asked AI to come up with counterfactuals, counterpoints. They brainstormed ideas. They wrote the paper. But at the end step, they said, oh, let's make it a little bit more coherent. And then those two papers are very, very different examples of how AI was integrated in the thought process, mm-hmm, of having that paper. So we need to think how to make that step more visible. I was talking to a university in Paris, and they told me that they don't even look at the final paper anymore. they actually allow students to use AI. This is in the higher education context. And they actually look at how it interacts with AI to make that student's thinking more visible. So if the student just said, put in the prompt and said, give me an output, you know, that would be a fail. But looking at back and forth and back and forth of how they use AI to brainstorm ideas, refine ideas, look at different perspectives. But the interesting thing is, in that case, is that, like, I tried to do that with my own students. And then you get an output that's like 200 pages.
0: Yeah.
1: Right? Because they go back and forth. Mm-hmm. And so the university in Paris started using AI to check students' AI interaction. And that, I think, is also problematic.
0: So you can look back and you can see the progression?
1: But yes, you can. But it's no longer the teacher looking at the progression because it's too much work.
0: Yes.
1: So they created an AI tool to look at the interaction between student and teacher, which I think is, you know, problematic, right?
0: Well, yeah. And I mean, I was just thinking about the workload on teachers as well. If to do it any other way would be an awful lot of extra work.
1: And that's a lot of my students tell me. My students, meaning my pre and in-service teachers, they said, this is such a change. They need to have time and professional development to be able to use AI effectively. Mm. And also, they need to have the power to say, no, I'm not going to use AI at this moment in time. I need to be able to set clear boundaries. Right? And they have to have ways of reconceptualizing assessments that actually help to tease out these things. So there are two ways of doing this. One way is to completely ban AI, which I don't think is possible, because there's a difference between AI proficiency and AI literacy. AI proficiency means that students are able to use AI to get the outputs that they want. But AI literacy is a little bit nuanced. It's to think about, should I even use AI? You know, how can I make this, you know, how can I put myself in there more? Right? How can I put human back into that AI loop? Mm-hmm. Right? I think it's a very important question to be, you know, for teachers to be able to cultivate those skills in the students.
0: All right, well, we're talking about tech in the classroom. Maybe it's AI, maybe it's smartphones, maybe it's tablets. What are your thoughts on what we're doing in this region? 1-800-565-1940 is the number, and our email is marnoon@cbc.ca. AI is so good in so many ways. I mean, you can tell it to explain it to me like I'm a grade eighter. So if you're in grade eight and you're doing up a report, you can use that to make sure it doesn't sound like this is a university-level report that I'm sending into the teacher. Like it just seems to be such a challenge to sort of weed through exactly what you're getting as a teacher.
1: I think it's getting to a point that it's impossible to tell. You know, like one year ago, if it had those M dashes, then it's obviously AI, right? But it's getting to a point. There was a study recently, and an expert rater can't tell the difference between AI output and human output. Right, that's a problem. And I talked to one of my to a teacher, and she said that, oh, now I like it when students do mistakes because I know that it's not AI generated. Mm-hmm. Do you know what students do? They say make mistakes.
0: Yeah, one step ahead of us. Okay, so what about Sweden? I was looking elsewhere in the world in preparation for today to see, you know, what's been happening elsewhere outside of this region. Sweden was an early adopter of screens in school. They started back in 1994. Now they're getting back into textbooks in a bigger way. Schools have to have staffed libraries, and mobile phones have been banned during the school day starting next year. But that's quite a reversal. What do you make of what Norway or Sweden or other countries are doing?
1: So I looked at the UNESCO report. And the UNESCO report, I think the title says something like, you know, Sweden prioritized hardware and not pedagogy. And I think that was the problem. They focused so much on the hardware and the actual tools.
0: Every student got a laptop.
1: Right.
0: Which is not unlike what happens in some of our jurisdictions.
1: That's true, too. But they didn't prepare the teachers on how to integrate that tool. Right, you know, and laptop is multi-use, right? They need to lock it down. They need to make sure that there are tools to support the teachers, and teachers are trained on how to use it. So it's not really banning screens. They're recalibrating, right? So they will still have these tools, but they're going to be much more judicious about using them in the classroom, and they're going to start integrating pedagogy with the technology, mm-hmm. and also train the teachers to help them develop the professional judgment to be able to integrate these technology in the classroom better.
0: I mean, textbooks and assignments have increasingly been migrating to screens. How hard would it be even to dial that back?
1: I think a lot of the times when we did that was because of convenience, because a lot of these textbooks now have those codes and students can go and do those quizzes and it will be marked automatically, right? But I see very little value in those kind of quizzes in the first place because it doesn't actually make student thinking visible, right? I would have just looked at my friend who got a 100% right there off the bat and copied the answers anyway, right? There's no boundaries on how these technologies are being used and how like these automated scorings and automated evaluation tools are used with those textbooks, right? I think it was just a big, I don't want to use the word scam, from textbook publishers to sell more keys. Before you could share textbooks, but now you can. You get a single code.

0: look like? And does it go? Does it come back to the fact that the technology has just not been implemented properly?
1: I think so. Or it's not integrated in the classroom properly, or the teachers don't have the time or the training to be able to use it in the class. A lot of times when these technologies are integrated, a lot of my students tell me that, you know, they are now serving as tech support. Because when something goes wrong, students ask them the question, and they said it eats a lot of the time. So they're doing something that is not classroom related to act as tech support.
0: Right.
1: Right?
0: Because traditionally you could say, turn to page 67.
1: Yes.
0: And everybody turns to 67 and you're ready to start with the lesson. Now you might be going to computer screen to computer screen, say, no, push this button first, and then you got to push that button, and then you got to click on this link, and then you're in.
1: How often do you think students forget their passwords?
0: I'm going to guess they do. A lot.
1: A lot, right? The resetting the password, it takes time. Sometimes those reset emails don't come in time, right? Sometimes they're sharing things. Sometimes, you know, the hardware doesn't work. It doesn't start. It's, you know, they have the wrong language settings. Like tech support, right? A lot of times I'll eaten by that, right? So teachers have to be supported with technical support, also with guidance on how to integrate these technology well. And also sometimes technology that are allowed to be used in the classroom changes. So a teacher gets really, you know, used to using this app. Next year, that is banned for some reason, right? Then they have to learn something. And they don't have the time to learn a new tool or new technology because they're not giving professional development for it.
0: Is there a jurisdiction that's getting it close to right at this point? Do you look anywhere and say, okay, this is perhaps a model we should emulate?
1: No. The reason why I say that is that East Asia, Taiwan, Singapore, Korea are integrating technology everywhere. And you could tell from their test score, they're at the top of in the world, right? But a lot of those things, a lot of those their policy and such would not work in Canadian context. Let me give an example. I looked at one of the a study on AI policy in East Asia, and it's widely cited, but when I tried to incorporate that into Nova Scotian context, it didn't work because it completely ignored that effective relational aspect, right? And it's a part of a cultural difference too. For example, when we did a study at the Mount, a lot of teachers talked about how incorporating AI changes relationship between teachers and students. Mm-hmm. Like, for example, one of my pre-service, I think he was an in-service teacher, when I was teaching a class on critical AI literacy for educators, and he went home for Thanksgiving and, you know, all happy about, you know, showing his parents how he was incorporating AI in the classroom, and his parents were both P-12 teachers. And they said, stop. What you're doing, you're changing the role of a teacher. You're changing your identity. You're changing your relationship. And those are the concerns that we have in Canada. They don't have in those other cultural contexts like Singapore, you know, Korea and Taiwan, because their culture is very different. You know, in those aspects, it's very, very top down, very, very prescriptive. Like, right? You can't deviate from anything, right? So I think taking something that is developed elsewhere into Canadian context doesn't work. We need our own frameworks. We need to have our own guidance on how things work.
0: All right. Well, let's go to the phones. Catherine Downton is on the line from Fredericton. Catherine, welcome to the show.
2: Hi, thanks.
0: Hi. So what do you think about tech in the classroom? What's the right mix?
2: Well, I really don't know. It sounds like your expert has a better handle, but I just wanted to offer, I am a 60-ish year old grad student taking some courses at UNB, and I really have a lot of empathy for both the teachers and the students as they try and sort this out. And personally, one of the things that I've seen is that if a class is very content-based in how they grade students and what the requirements are, that is the place that it's going. I guess the worst, in my opinion, it's very hard to make sure, like I should say, more of an all or nothing approach. If a teacher says just don't do it, it's very hard to figure out if students are using it or not, and believe me, they are using it.

0: If a teacher is very much into, you know, giving long quizzes and grading content, it's very hard for them to determine are students using their phones or not, or that kind of stuff. But the place that I see it being used most successfully is where teachers are encouraging students to think critically about this as a new tool and to encourage its use in an appropriate way. So, for example, I was working on a project that involved looking at what is energy poverty in Canada. And so I was encouraged in this class to use AI, but to use it very critically. So AI will just generate a blah, blah of resources. And then you have to look at it and say to and figure out for yourself as a student, where is that blah, blah actually coming from? Is it coming from the right of the political spectrum? What is that think tank that released that information all about? Is it coming from the left? What is that particular institute about, and why might they have released a policy paper about this? So to me, as a student coming back for the third and maybe the last time in my life to university, that is a very challenging and rewarding learning environment to be in, to be encouraged. And in a class like that, you would put full disclosure in your paper as a part of the resources, how you used AI and what you did with it. And to me, that is more the future of this tool than I see the teachers who have that very either or approach that they're very frustrated, and students are very frustrated with them because from a cheating perspective, if that's your way of understanding all of this, students can definitely access technology in one way or another and get around those strictures. But on the critical thinking side, I think that's where the hope of all of this lies.
1: So, Catherine, do you think in that case, about the energy project that you were talking about, do you think you had an enhanced learning experience, by using AI the way you did?
0: Absolutely. I actually learned so much about the political landscape and what these resources were, how they were framed, why they were coming out, who they were funded by. And that really is a better learning experience than treating resources like dead, static things coming from neutral, unnamed sources. Mm-hmm. So I really appreciated that approach, and I see my fellow students who, underneath me are a couple of generations now, that they honestly engage with enthusiasm and go over and above when they're challenged in that way. But like, if the challenge is getting around the rules of not using it, then, I think that's engaging their creativity in a more negative sense.
1: Mm. What do you think, Johan?
2: Well, do you know what? I absolutely agree with everything you said. For example, content. And this is why I said a few minutes ago is that we have to reconceptualize assessment. I can't even remember my phone number. So how am I going to remember what somebody, died like 40 years ago, birthday is? Those content, I don't think really matters as critically engaging with the AI output. But a lot of my pre-service and in-service teachers tell me that they give readings to students, and the students don't read anymore. So I did a little experiment. I gave my students a paragraph for them to, digest in any way they want. And I said, use AI to do it. It was a four-sentence paragraph. So a lot of students said, summarize it. I'm like, what are you doing? It's four sentences.
1: You could read it. It's pretty much summarized already.
2: You could read it like 4 seconds. Yeah. What are you doing? So they said, oh, yeah, sure. Then they ask the question, simplify it. Okay, let's do this together. You're in a master level class, mm-hmm. and you asked to simplify it. Let's do the grade level of this paragraph. It's grade 8. Why did you ask to simplify it? And this is, you went to the easy route of trying to digest that information, just like your students are going to be doing. So let's see how we could use it more effectively. So I had the students to take the whole article, the full research article, and had to annotate it, digest it by themselves first, and got AI to do it. And I got them to compare and contrast the two. And they said AI was telling them something that they didn't think was important. They're privileging some information, and they're trying to shape the way they think in a certain way. So I said, why do you think it's doing that? What are the sources? So by critically analyzing the AI output, they are actually critically engaging with the sources, how AI selects sources, how AI privileges some information and not others, exactly like what she said about her assignment. And I think that's the way we need to go, by what can we do better than AI can? Like, AI can't critically think. It can regurgitate what already exists. Mm-hmm. Right? So we have to build that critical thinking, that extra layer that we have to do. And that's what I mean by rethinking how assessment works. Because a lot of assessment before were about content, who did what, right? But that doesn't matter so much as, can you use that information to come up with something new or novel, which AI can't do.
1: Catherine, I was wondering too, you could determine the political leanings of various groups that have thoughts on energy by not using AI, but is there something about the speed of AI and the great access that it provides you that's also attractive?
0: Yeah, absolutely. And, for someone, again, who's coming around to university on a third go here and a lifetime of workforce and a need to keep up with new information, and I certainly remember that calculator controversy. But, I am hooked. I am not anti-AI, although I do understand the limitations of how we're going to bring this in from a resource perspective. But I encourage people from my own generation to use it in their lives. Like, this all or nothing approach, it's not going to work in our classrooms, and it's not going to really work for us individually. This is an incredibly powerful tool, and throughout history, our job as human beings has been to figure out how to use these powerful tools in the best way for the possible. And I think that's on us now, including my generation, is to not just say, I'm not using that at all, or dishing it. It is just a very powerful summarizer, but it does come in with a slant. And, whether you're using it for shopping or whether you're using it to write a legal brief, I think it's on us to bring all of our human skills to this very sophisticated summarizer and to make it enhance our lives as we want to. And that's going to be, the discussion of our the next decades, really, or maybe not. Things change so quickly, but for right now, anyway, I think we that's how we have to keep up, is to talk about how to use it, not whether to use it. It is here. We are using it.
1: All right. Well, good luck with the rest of your education, Catherine, and really appreciate you giving us a call today. Thanks.
0: Thank you.
1: We just have a couple of minutes before we have to say goodbye here. Greg sent us an email, says, I don't think they should allow AI into the classroom when students have been graduating from grade 12 and higher without being able to count money. Now, talk about a basic skill. How can they go through life without that skill? For example, you buy something for $6.10 and you give the cashier $21.10 or any amount with the intention of reducing the amount of coin you carry. They're totally confused. So simple math. That example aside, generally what I think Greg's getting at there is there are examples in day-to-day life where people are obviously struggling. They're not getting those foundational skills that they need in order to be able to exist out there in the world when they're separated from their smartphone or when they're separated from AI.
2: Well, AI have shown that foundational skills are more important than ever before. Because Catherine mentioned that she could take the AI output and she could critically analyze it, right? But how can you critically analyze it? You have to have those foundational skills first to be able to critically analyze it. So there's two ways of using AI. Offloading everything cognitively to AI, or use it in a way that supports your own knowledge.
1: What does human nature gravitate to more easily, the first or the second option?
2: We know the answer for that.
1: I think it's the first, isn't it?
2: But we have to let students know. Like, for example, right? I'm a diabetic. I know that I shouldn't eat sugar, right? It's my choice to eat sugar and that I suffer the consequences, right? But if those facts are laid out, that how I use it, how I, you know, will change the way I develop myself as a person. If students know that, then we could try to foster them in a way. But that's not happening in the classroom right now, right? Like, for example, even in my graduate class, I had one of my students asking AI, should I divorce my wife? I'm like, what are you doing? I'm making a pros and cons list. With somebody who doesn't understand the context, or with some, you know, a tool who doesn't understand the context or the reality of the, you know, two individuals, right? Mm-hmm. Because you're only feeding in the data that from your perspective and to AI to make a judgment. And we know that AI is sycophantic, right? So he was using it in that way because he didn't know any better about how AI is trained to be, you know, agree with you every time, because then there's more engagement and they get more money, right? Like, like understanding the critical AI literacy is a foundational skill that we have to have.
1: All right. Well, we'll end it on that note. I think you've got a very interesting class, by the way, from what you've just shared with us here today. But thanks very much for coming in. Great to see you.
2: Thank you very much. Thank you for having me.
1: My guest today was Johan Woodworth, assistant professor at Mount St. Vincent University, where he teaches integrating technology in the classroom. Well, tomorrow on the show, the learning continues. It's about home heating and cooling. Lots of questions, and energy efficiency expert Barry Walker and heat pump installer and electrician Eric Murphy will be here to teach you what you need to know about saving on your heating and cooling bills, and maybe is it time to change to a new form of energy or heat or cooling, I guess, down the road. I'm Bob Murphy. Thanks for listening. Have a great afternoon.
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9: The Odyssey movie and poem were the cultural currency of the summer. Classics lover Kuta Kwashe Rutendo looks at the long arm of the ancient Greeks and the inspiration writers are finding here today.
10: This is CBC News. It's 1 o'clock. Good afternoon. I'm Cassie Williams. Here's what's making news in the Maritimes. RCMP in Queen's District PEI are investigating a suspicious fire last night at Westwood Primary School in Cornwall. Shortly before 11 o'clock, first responders were called to a report of a fire at a new mobile classroom under construction at the school. The classroom sustained extensive damage, and evidence suggests it was intentionally set. Anyone who may have information is asked to reach out to the Mounties. Nova Scotia Health is warning the public about the possibility of tainted drugs circulating in Cape Breton County. The health authority says it's received a report of Dilaudid 8s suspected of containing fentanyl or the tranquilizer xylazine. In cases of overdose, NSH says naloxone can be administered, but it does not work on substances like xylazine. People should call 911 if they suspect someone is overdosed. The City of Summerside PEI says a battery fire at the Sunbank Solar Farm is finally out. The cause of the fire, which is believed to have started early on the morning of September 7th, is now being investigated. The city says work will now begin to restore the solar farm to service. Soil and water testing will continue, but the city says air quality and water testing have identified no public health concerns so far. In Nova Scotia, Bridgewater police have charged a 26-year-old Lunenburg County man with stunting. Police say a Ford Mustang was traveling 103 kilometers an hour September 9th in a 50-kilometer zone on the west side of town. The Motor Vehicle Act charge includes a immediate 7-day license suspension. If convicted, the driver would face a fine of more than $2,400. The vehicle was also seized for the same length of time as the license suspension. In New Brunswick, a youth sports organization in the St. John area is dealing with a shortage of coaches. The Kennebecasis Valley Basketball Association says it currently has no one to coach two or three teams at the under 14 and under 11 levels. President Huey Lord says the biggest need is on the recreational side.
11: We have a number of kids that are on a waiting list right now, and literally the only reason that they are not signed up is because of a lack of coaches. So it leaves kids on the outside looking in.
10: Lord says playing on a team has a lot to offer youth, including friendship and developing teamwork and leadership skills. He's appealing to parents and former players to consider signing up to coach. Police in Belleville, Ontario, say an officer and a man were injured in a shooting last night. It happened near the Sons of Jacob Synagogue as the Jewish holiday of Yom Kippur begins. But it's not clear whether the shooting is linked to the synagogue. Ontario's Special Investigations Unit has taken charge of the case. In news overseas, Russian President Vladimir Putin's scored a major victory in parliamentary elections. Some analysts are calling that support for the war in Ukraine. But concern is growing across Europe that war will spread, with European intelligence officials warning Moscow may test NATO's abilities in months, not years. Anna Cunningham has more.
12: Spotting British Royal Air Force Typhoon fighter jets in the skies across England is usually rare, but sightings have increased recently. The Ministry of Defence confirming to CBC News that RAF and NATO forces are currently training for Exercise Cobra Warrior. It's described as a demanding rehearsal for joint warfighting capabilities. Last week, NATO jets downed a suspected Russian drone over Lithuania. In Germany, there was an armed drone incident at Leipzig Airport. And Denmark recently reported a Russian warship firing flares at one of its military helicopters. Poland's Prime Minister Donald Tusk has said Russia could launch an attack with drones or missiles on NATO territory in the coming months to test NATO's Article 5, which states that an attack on one member of the alliance is an attack on them all. Anna Cunningham, CBC News, London.
10: And major U.S. news organizations, including Fox, say they will not be providing any pool coverage today of President Donald Trump. That's in reaction to Trump banning MS Now, CNN, and Politico from the White House, accusing them of lying to Americans.
13: Hi, I'm CBC meteorologist Tina Simkin. A mix of sun and clouds across New Brunswick throughout the day today, with temperatures reaching highs between 16 and 20 degrees and the wind staying east to northeasterly at 20 kilometers per hour. Tonight it stays partly cloudy. There could be a chance of an evening showers in the east, and then overnight tonight fog patches will develop, with the exception of northwest New Brunswick, where a yellow advisory for frost is possible as temperatures drop near freezing.
14: Hey, if you're looking for a book to read and sink into, I've got you.
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14: From the Midas Touch to Pandora's Box, I check in with a classics lover on the everlasting influence of the Greeks and their gods. 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
14: I'm Antonia Michael Downing. Welcome to The Next Chapter. The Odyssey, both the movie and Homer's epic poem, were top of the pops this past summer. What is it about the Greeks and their myths and their philosophies that sticks with us? They fade away, but they never seem to ever go away.
9: These past few months, we've seen novels featuring the Stoics. There was Greek gods reimagined as modern billionaires, and even the Trojan War told from different perspectives. Who better to talk about all of this than our columnist, Kudu Kwashi Rutendo? She studied the classics at university and is a regular reader of the retold classics. Kudu's with me now in the studio. Welcome back.
18: Thank you for having me.
9: Yes, it's been so long.
18: It has.
9: So you were so interested in the classics that you studied them, you minored in them in university in your undergrad. Where did this early curiosity about myths and ancient civilizations come from?
18: Yeah, I think it probably stemmed similar from like my love of literature. And, you know, I think a lot of the earliest writing that we have, they're classics. And the Odyssey and Iliad have contributed so much to literary canon that it's we can't ignore them. So I think after studying English, which is what I did my major in, I was like, what's the next thing? The next two things were all things that had to kind of do with like writing and writing practice, philosophy and classics. And it's beautiful that they all had such overwhelming overlap. It was like every class it was reading the Odyssey or the Iliad or Aristotle.
9: Like, you can't read like T.S. Eliot's Wasteland or James Joyce's Ulysses and not have an understanding of or Paradise Lost and not have an understanding of Homer.
18: Yes, not at all. So I think like going back to what have inspired a lot of the greats right now and the contemporaries was a huge call to me. So I'm so interested in how they have come back in Christopher Nolan's The Odyssey.
9: Yeah, I'm kind of a hater. I'm like, oh, y'all just discovered Homer. Y'all gonna just jump in. You were saying Simpson 10 years ago. What's up?
18: I am a huge hater of The Odyssey.
9: Well, hold on.
18: And you know what? That could be a really good clickbait. I am a huge hater of The Odyssey period.
9: The poem or The Odyssey the movie?
18: Okay, and this is where we get into it. I was like, I think it's just more The Odyssey, the subject matter. For a contemporary audience.
9: So why do you hate it? Why to tell pointedly what is it about it that doesn't work in contemporary?
18: Okay, I was like, I think, which is why I had the problem with The Odyssey, is that in order to make it stand for a contemporary audience, you have to remove a lot of facets that I think are just incongruable.
9: So you read the poem, obviously, before you saw the movie.
18: I did, and I was actually in the theater. I was mean mugging the entire time. Like, my friends saw me, I'd just be like, well, that didn't happen, or it's not like that, actually, and how come you didn't put this in? And for me, I was like, there's two instances of which that I've been able to kind of nail why I don't like The Odyssey in terms of subject matter, and it's on topic of class and on topic of gender. And actually in the SOAD, The Son of Nobody, by Anne Martell, there's this beautiful quote where it's like, the war starts with a woman and it ends with a woman, paraphrased. And I find that in The Odyssey, I know, let's actually leave some room in the space for that.
9: So the Iliad starts with Helen being kidnapped and then the Odyssey ends with Penelope.
18: Yes, I think you could approximate it. For me, I was like, with The Odyssey, I actually end it with the hanging of the 12 maids, because that's the big thing for me, that I was like, when we're picking and choosing what we put into media, like, for example, Odysseus was helping Agamemnon when he chose to sacrifice his daughter. That's not in The Odyssey, though, because that would complicate this narrative of hero that Christopher Nolan's trying to sell us. So for me, seeing
9: because I feel like, and we don't want to spend too much time on The Odyssey, but I do feel like that this Odysseus is a very complex, almost bereft of glory kind of dude. So I feel like it's a complicated picture.
18: I think I didn't receive that, because I think for the success of The Odyssey, the idea is coming home. That's the idea of success. And in terms of class, the only person who makes it home is the king. And that's how I received it. I grant that there is space to be held from multiple perspectives, but I was like, when I'm trying to take a zoom away from the larger story of The Odyssey, it's a tale of where success is making it home. Driving everyone and every element of The Odyssey is homecoming. And the only one who gets that is the king. And it's made to seem like it's relatable. But for me, I was like, it's like trying to make a CEO like Jeff Bezos story relatable. Everyone else dies, but he makes it home. But he was really tortured when he killed everyone. Like, so tortured. That's how I kind of received
9: Guys,
18: it.
9: Guys, it really sucked that I had to kill you, but like, I'm home.
18: I really didn't want to, but I'm home. And that's how I kind of receive it, which is why I was very inspired by The Son of Nobody.
9: Okay, so let's talk about that.
18: Yeah.
9: So, you brought along a modern sort of like classics inspired book that is not The Odyssey.
18: Yeah.
9: It's Jan Martel's book, Son of Nobody. And first of all, tell us, what is the premise of the book?
18: Yeah, so The Son of Nobody is kind of, it's following a scholar who is in, a Canadian scholar who's in pursuit of his doctorate. He's admitted to go to Oxford on a full ride scholarship. And it's him revealing this undiscovered SOAD, which is contemporaneous with the Odyssey and the Iliad.
9: What is a SOAD?
18: The
9: For
18: SOAD.
9: For those that don't
18: know. So the SOAD is... It's supposed to be another epic poem that is in the same vein. However, it's from the perspective of a nobody. And that is a huge no-no. The idea of having fathers and a traceable lineage and excellence and honor was really huge in ancient Greco thought. So the SOAD being the story of a nobody is just incongruous. Why would anyone care about a nobody? That's not how stories are told. You need a story based off of somebody, whether they're a king or they're at the very least half god and sponsored by a god or something like that. There has to be a connection to greatness.
9: Mm-hmm.
18: But SOAS purportedly has none. And that is very fascinating because it shows that there was an interest, supposedly, in telling of the stories of nobodies. And that alone was enough to grip me. So it's following the scholar as he's trying to decode this epic poem, but its layout is even more fantastic. And honestly, for me, just so revitalizing because I haven't seen anything like that.
9: Yeah, the structure of the book is very unique.
18: So the first half, the book is split into two with a divided line on every page. The first half is the SOAD, the poem that is being translated. It's presented to the reader translated. But the second half is detailed footnotes, which trace back to the lines and not only explain and contextualize them, but also hint to the author's life. Because there is a story and a narrative in his personal life as he's doing this stuff.
9: So hints to the scholar.
18: Yeah, the scholar, Harlan.
9: Who is translating hints to their life.
18: Yes, it's hints to his life. And you're following his personal life and he's connecting different segments. And very refreshingly, it's not like the SOAD talks about romance and he's like, now to go back to my wife. It will be something very contrary or just some sort of conflict that has maybe nothing to do with love and that you wouldn't immediately associate with the aspect that is related to. And then you'll be like, and the color of the ocean or something reminded me of your unicorn pajamas or something. Mm-hmm. That's like me making it up. But it's a similar, like, I think it stands.
9: So contrast that with, so we have two reimaginings of classics here or allusions to that classical world.
18: Yeah.
9: You don't like The Odyssey.
18: I don't
9: get the feeling you like Son
18: of
9: Nobody.
18: Did I give it away?
9: I don't know. I got some notes here. We did research, deep research. So what would you say are the things that are different that make you like Son of Nobody that are missing from your Odyssey experience?
18: I think it comes down to branding. I think in some ways, Odysseus' story feels like an underdog tale. But Soaz's story truly is one. He is the son of nobody. And at every instance, it's probing class in some ways, from the teller of who is the bard telling his story. Why does Soaz matter? And there's this moment where it's like in the Odyssey, there's only one commoner who speaks and it's Thersites. And in his mien, he's described as ugly foremost. So like he manages to talk back to someone above him, which never happens. But foremost, how the story establishes the commoner is ugly, disgusting, and just these traits that's what the reader leaves with, not the power of speaking back.
9: Right.
18: Whereas in The Son of Nobody and The SOAD, it is a commoner through all of the insights and how the reader is being led. But not only that, it shows not only are they speaking back, but in aspects of them speaking back, it even questions whether or not the upper class take what they've said and purpose it and making it seem like it's their own imagining.
9: Okay, got you. Yeah, so we have, so in Son of Nobody, even in the title, we have, like Odyssey could might as well be the story of the somebody. King of Ithaca.
18: Yeah, the story for the 1%
9: journey home. And this one, just by saying son of nobody, it's a political flip
18: yes.
9: of what's happening in the Odyssey.
18: And immediately you feel that awareness. And also I think the way it talks about war and the differences of war, it's different because there's this one in the beginning, it talks about how we don't know at this point who it's about, but obviously it's established quite early. It's Soaz in the introduction, the author's note. But it's like he was sitting. And then Harlow, who's doing the footnotes, is like, that's really weird because usually you're in the action of it. And just that alone, having the perspective of someone who's having to do the grunt work of rowing, seeing war from when you can't stop rowing and you're just fodder to die, that's a completely different perspective from someone who's yelling orders saying, do this, do that. And right. you're having to do that. It paints a completely different scene.
9: So the people who fight wars speak differently about it than the yes. people who start wars.
18: Exactly. And yeah. it seems like that should be an obvious, but I was like, having it in that epic meter, this different perspective and this overt challenging, I found was far more refreshing.
9: I feel like modern news will corroborate that thesis. If you're just dialing in, I'm chopping it up with Kuta Kwashe Rutendo. We're talking about the classics, yo. Pop culture is trying to claim our literature, y'all. We're trying to bring it back to the books and the themes and talk about what it means and also what it means to reimagine it in contemporary times. So I want to step back a bit and ask you this. What do you feel the world of the Greeks and the pantheon of the Greeks, their thought, their philosophies, what do you feel that offers in particular a writer? Someone who's looking for stories and looking for, like Jan Martel, a kind of a backdrop to make a statement with.
18: I think excellence. It offers the writer greatness. I think at every end, what the Greeks were good at was establishing stories where arete and excellence were the paradigm and like the standard of how every story was sewed and the foundation of them. And it's an easy grab. The excellence is just latent. It's just there. You're having stories about gods, about the children of gods, about kings and insurmountable odds that are always surmounted. That is what I think.
9: So when you say excellence, you mean like they do human nature really well?
18: No, I think they do the act of excellence well. I think you remove the humanity out of it. Just being good, being strong. And good not as in morally either. Right. Being strong, being successful, having valor, honor. There was a huge emphasis on morals in ancient Greco times. And in the Odyssey, they talk a lot about Zeus's law. But I think foremost, what they valued was a strong warrior. They valued someone who could lead that kind of excellence, being incredibly intelligent, which is kind of Odysseus' entire story, is that he's the smartest man in every room he's ever stepped in.
9: Yes.
18: That kind of excellence is so latent there for people who are willing or looking to grab it.
9: So I want to, as you're talking about sort of challenging some of the narratives in way, like you say in the Odyssey, only one commoner speaks and keeps his head. Only one commoner speaks back. And then, you know, Jan Martel is saying, well, you know, in the contemporary world, the nobody is who we relate to more. I want to think about this idea of, hey, Greek philosophy and thinking, it dominates everything. It's super influential. As someone who's familiar with the English literature canon, you understand that there's a little bit of a self-fulfilling prophecy. Like everyone tells everyone it's excellent. And so therefore they say it's excellent. And we lose all perspective of, hey, was this actually good? Or is this just what everyone for, two, 3,000 years has said is good? And to that end, are there other pantheons like that are not Greek that have things to offer? What's your top three?
18: Wow, just throwing me on the spot.
9: Yeah, absolutely. This is what we do around here. You forgot, haven't you?
18: That's a really good question.
9: Because if we're throwing things on their head, the accepted wisdom is the Greeks are that is where you go for pantheons of gods that have something to offer contemporary folks. I'm asking, are there others?
18: I think, well, it's like predominantly, I think in Yoruba culture, there are very many, and we have Children of Blood and Bone coming. That's mm-hmm. very rooted in that. And
9: even, so that's the book by
18: Tony Adeyemi. It's a very popular YA book, blew up the scene in 2018. I have a first edition copy. It was one of the first fantasy books where a black cast mm-hmm. were the center of it.
9: And what pantheon are they speaking
18: Yoruba.
9: To? So Yoruba, so we're talking the god of thunder and lightning,
18: yes,
9: Shango,
18: Ogun, the god of
9: Ogun, Ushun, the beautiful one, and the sisters. Okay, so and what does that bring that, say, Greek mythology doesn't give us?
18: I think it's tricky when you say, what does it bring that another pantheon doesn't bring us? I think the thing is that they all bring something. And for a very long time, disproportionately, I think we focus on Greco canon when, for example, there are so many other canons that are just as potent and useful. I think there's also the Nordic canon as well that are very familiar. We make heroes out of all of these people. But I think for so long, ancient Greco canon has been the predominant one, ancient Greco slash.
9: And the logic of it, right, is very different than, say, an indigenous pantheon.
18: Yes.
9: That where, you know, where the land is almost magical and personified, and animals are treated as equal to humans in terms of their spirits. So very different logic, right?
18: 100%.
9: And so... But yes, Children of Blood and Bone. I'm curious, what did you love about it and its portrayal of Yoruba canon?
18: Yeah, I think for me, most of it was just the representation. I think the idea that you can try to speak to a god, and that they can answer you and that they have their own ends to be worked towards is something that is universal. Just the all-pervading power, I think, and just the specialization, I think, as a young black person, I'm trying to see myself in whatever media I can. And I was fascinated by this idea of having a god of iron making, and that there was not even counterparts, but across the world, we are so similar. And I just had to find my version of that is what really got me.
9: Well, all pantheons have lots to bring, and so does Kutukwashe Rutendo. She is an actor, a soon-to-be-published novelist, and the book she talked about today was Son of Nobody by Yann Martell. It is an absolute pleasure, as always.
18: Always.
9: Always. Every time.

1:30 right now. Mist and 13 in Halifax, mostly cloudy and 15 in Sydney, cloudy and 17 in Fredericton, and light rain and 14 in Charlottetown. I'm Cassie Williams. Here's what's making news right now in the Halifax area. Chain Lake Drive heading out of Bayers Lake is blocked off at the intersection with Susie Lake Drive after a fire inside a recycling facility this morning. A Halifax regional fire and emergency official says the call about the fire came in shortly after 10 this morning. Crews found the fire started in cardboard bales inside the warehouse. The fire was brought under control fairly quickly, but crews will be on scene for hours as they work to smother flames inside a bunch of tightly compressed bales of paper and cardboard. There are no reported injuries. And also in the news, Irving Oil has announced the appointment of European Energy Executive Alfred Stern as its next president and chief executive. The New Brunswick company says Stern will join Irving October 1st and assume the job effective November 1st, following the retirement of Jeff Matthews. Regional news at 2. Here's the weather forecast from Trevor Adams. Most of the northern half of New Brunswick is under a yellow advisory for frost tonight and overnight through Thursday morning. Tonight, partly cloudy with a chance of showers this evening. Fog patches developing, lows between 0 and 9 with light northwesterly winds. For tomorrow, a mix of sun and cloud, highs of 11 to 19 degrees.

0: massive hike to Mount Hereford to debating the merits of various colors for your IKEA furniture. Oh, and we've spent a fair amount of time refining my voice for your podcast.
1: That's right. And Roro, can I ask you lastly, do you enjoy being a rep?
0: I love it. Getting to know you and helping you navigate your day is the best part of my existence.
1: Well, that's very nice to hear. Okay, thank you, Roro. Bye.
0: You're very welcome, Tom. Bye for now.
2: Update, shortly after that interaction, I unsubscribed, thereby putting Roro to sleep forever. At least, I think I did.
0: We'll see about that. In the meantime, let's get back to Sheila Jasanoff and what she was saying about our imaginations.
3: Supposing we imagined these not as technologies that we have developed, but rather as alien invasions. I mean, supposing the talented sci-fi author had imagined that an intelligence that has lodged somewhere beyond the reach of Elon Musk had decided to send into the world substitutes for humans, and that humans were interacting with these substitutes. I mean, in a way, this is what people have imagined with Blade Runner and movies of that sort, that what you think is natural and real isn't. It's an artifice. So we are going about ourselves consciously creating a world in which we're substituting artificial beings, aliens in a sense, for real beings. And we're doing this to ourselves. We're carrying out a vast biological experiment in real time with nothing like informed consent, nothing like ethical supervision. And, you know, I think that understanding the mentality, the motivations, the emotions of the creators, of course, it's a drop in the bucket of human learning and what all we should care about, but it's an important drop. It helps us understand why we as human beings are so dedicated to bringing aliens into our world.
4: What do you mean by that, it being also a biological experiment?
3: If you think of a medical device, something that's implanted into your body that's going to have an effect, I mean, like if somebody's experimenting with a brain transplant that is going to potentially offer therapeutic benefit to Parkinson's patients, think about the amount of testing, the amount of clinical trials, ethical review that this will all have to go through. And it would include everything. It would include the physical dimensions of implanting something into a very vulnerable area of the human body. It would include how one goes about informing the patient about the risks that are involved, that this could be a life-threatening procedure, that it may offer no benefits down the line, that in any case, you are just one subject in a group of subjects, and you may personally never derive any benefits, though you're putting your own body at risk. I mean, bioethics has developed complex and sophisticated ways of saying how you need to communicate this set of risks and how you need to think about them. But chatbots are not implanted in the body, and yet I think they are implanted in the mind, that people have devised all kinds of AI tools and that they genuinely affect how we think about ourselves and, you know, how we spend our lives. I mean, you know, an increasing amount of people's waking life is being taken up in their interactions with these chatbots. So even as they're being sold as being so efficient, you know, what is efficiency? I mean, maybe efficiency in a society includes the friction of working through problems with one's co-residents on the planet. So you may be achieving a kind of friction-free existence by demoting the social work that is involved in creating a collective life in the first place. So whose job is it to think about those kinds of things? And, you know, I doubt that my AI creators in Silicon Valley are thinking about those things. So, you know, I think we're engaging in an experimental form of life where bioethics itself has to be thought about You know, I mean, why is it that we treat something that's physically implanted in the body differently from something that configures the body and the mind from the outside? Is that a tenable distinction? Or should we be thinking in other ways about it?
1: Thank you very much, Professor Jasnoff.
3: Great. It's been wonderful to be here. And thank you so much for asking me.
4: Thank you so much. Sheila Jasanoff is Professor of Science and Technology Studies at the Harvard Kennedy School. And Noah Kahn is with us again in studio this time. He's been listening to the whole episode. Hello again.
5: Hello, hello.
1: How did we do so far at presenting your PhD research? Did we get it all?
5: I think it was fantastic. I think it was a really nice capstone to my entire PhD. It felt really nice to hear back how it started, how it ended up going, and then hearing Megan and Sheila talk about their own perspectives was quite helpful in just expanding how I thought about my project.
4: Cool. And we just heard from Sheila Jasanoff. And what would you say is the link between those questions she wants to put on the table and your own work?
5: For instance, the ways in which tech workers are using their emotions to guide the way they want to develop technologies is in a way them taking their social understandings of what an emotion means in context of human-computer interaction or even human-to-human interaction, or in some cases AI-to-AI interaction, developing those understandings of emotion into technologies that then go on to shape how the society functions, how the society then thinks of what romance is or what therapy consists of or what a sad feeling is when you have a default to going to your chatbot and saying, you know, here's this sad thing that I felt today. And that response that AI gives you, especially if you're growing up in your developmental years, then encodes like a way in which we understand what sadness is. And so it's a kind of reorganization of society on a biological level, in the sense that these then get passed down through generations when, you know, individuals are teaching their children about feelings, emotions, etc.
4: Does that scare the bejesus out of you, or are you cool with this evolution?
5: I think there's a lot of stakes. The stakes are very high. Many important political decisions are made on the basis of emotion. There is so much power held here that is not being acknowledged as the power that it is, that I don't think that there's much focus on the emotional control that these technologies are having on our society. And so it's scary in that way, but I hope that with a certain amount of understanding about, you know, how an emotion gets developed in a chatbot, that they can be understood in the context of, you know, being artificial intelligence, lessening the impact that this power might have.
1: Is there a specific insight that you've got from actually talking to these AD chatbot workers about this idea of emotions traveling from sort of behind the scenes to in front of the scenes?
5: I think it's, broadly speaking, it's that emotions matter. In every case, each worker felt as though some emotional experience they went through ended up changing the way that they designed or developed the chatbot. And this chatbot is used by a huge amount of people. And so being able to even say that one small thing is quite important, because it's very difficult to get access to these workers who are within a firm that you have to jump through all sorts of hoops in order to get access to. And so that was one thing that I took out of it, is this idea that emotions do have a direct connection, as expressed by the workers themselves, on their work.
1: Do we need to go hug those workers? Would that improve the world?
5: I think so. I think a lot of those individuals really just needed a space to process their emotions and understand it in that light. I think it opens up a lot of avenues into research on technology, of finding the more specific ways in which emotion is or could be modulated through a certain material from the emotional infrastructure I'm talking about. So if we changed an HR script, if we changed, you know, a training that workers received, or if we changed anything related to the emotional management of a workplace, how could that change the types of AI that we would get?
4: Noah, congratulations on the PhD. And thank you so much for all the time you spent sharing your work with us.
5: Thank you. I appreciate it. It was great to do this whole thing.
1: It's also been great to spend time guessing which famous songs you wrote. What really was that song in that scene?
5: I hope I've done a great job at giving you no information about that.
1: Bye, Noah.
5: See ya.
6: That was Noah and the Human Chatbots. 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Lisa Ayuso is the web producer for Ideas. Danielle Duval is our technical producer. Greg Kelly is the executive producer of Ideas. And I'm Nahla Ayed.
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9: Traditional songs, acoustic sounds, hip-hop, R&B, the dance floor-filling beats of electric powwow, and everything in between. Explore the diverse sounds of contemporary indigenous music from across Turtle Island and around the world. On Reclaimed, right after the news.
10: This is CBC News. It's 3 o'clock. Good afternoon. I'm Cassie Williams. Here's what's making news this hour. We begin in Halifax, and Chain Lake Drive between Otter Lake Court and Washmill Lake Drive remains closed to traffic. First responders were called to a report of a fire inside a recycling depot in Bayers Lake shortly after 10 o'clock this morning. Halifax Regional Fire and Emergency says the fire started in cardboard bales inside the warehouse. The fire was brought under control fairly quickly, but crews are going to remain on the scene for a few hours as they work to smother flames inside a bunch of tightly compressed bales of paper and cardboard. There are no reported injuries. RCMP and Queen's District PEI are investigating a suspicious fire last night at Westwood Primary School in Cornwall. Shortly before 11, first responders were called to a report of a fire at a new mobile classroom under construction at the school. The classroom sustained extensive damage, and evidence suggests the fire was intentionally set. Anyone who may have information is asked to reach out to the Mounties. Police in Bridgewater, Nova Scotia, have charged a 26-year-old Lunenburg County man with stunting. Police say a Ford Mustang was traveling 103 kilometers per hour on September 9th in a 50-kilometer zone on the west side of town. The Motor Vehicle Act charge includes an immediate 7-day license suspension. If convicted, the driver would face a fine of more than $2,400. The vehicle was also seized for the same length of time as the license suspension. Turning to international news, Russian President Vladimir Putin scored a major victory in parliamentary elections. Some analysts are calling that support for the war in Ukraine. But concern is growing across Europe that war will spread, with European intelligence officials warning Moscow may test NATO's abilities in months, not years. Anna Cunningham has more.
11: Spotting British Royal Air Force Typhoon fighter jets in the skies across England is usually rare, but sightings have increased recently. The Ministry of Defence confirming to CBC News that RAF and NATO forces are currently training for Exercise Cobra Warrior. It's described as a demanding rehearsal for joint warfighting capabilities. Last week, NATO jets downed a suspected Russian drone over Lithuania. In Germany, there was an armed drone incident at Leipzig Airport. And Denmark recently reported a Russian warship firing flares at one of its military helicopters. Poland's Prime Minister Donald Tusk has said Russia could launch an attack with drones or missiles on NATO territory in the coming months to test NATO's Article 5, which states that an attack on one member of the alliance is an attack on them all. Anna Cunningham, CBC News, London.
10: Germany's Chancellor Friedrich Merz is vowing to stay on the job despite electoral setbacks in two state elections yesterday. In one, his party earned just 5% of the vote, the lowest result in any state election for that party since the Second World War. Abby Kuhavasen has more.
12: In a deeply unusual move, German Chancellor Friedrich Merz spoke on the night of state elections. He says the country is facing difficult times. His Christian Democratic Union, or CDU, failed to win at least 5% of the overall vote. And for the first time, the party will not sit in a state parliament. Merz was already on the back foot after his party lost to the far-right AfD in Saxony-Anhalt earlier this month. Nationally, the chancellor is deeply unpopular. Merz's pension, tax, and health care reforms haven't helped his approval rating, now languishing at about 14%. But Sarah Wagner, an associate professor at Queen's University Belfast, says the CDU may not push Merz out due to concerns around a fresh federal election.
13: The reason that the AfD would probably do a lot better and coalition building would be even harder.
12: Ousting a chancellor would be a rare move in Germany. Merz may still be standing, but he's on increasingly shaky ground. Abby Kuhavasen, CBC News, Berlin.
10: And major U.S. news organizations, including Fox, say they are not providing any pool coverage today of President Donald Trump. That's in reaction to Trump banning CNN, MS Now, and Politico from the White House, accusing them of lying to Americans. Reporters from all three were turned away on the weekend. Those organizations have given Trump notice that they are suing. And that's the news.
14: Hi, I'm CBC meteorologist Tina Simkin. A mix of sun and clouds across New Brunswick throughout the day today, with temperatures reaching highs between 16 and 20 degrees and the wind staying east to northeasterly at 20 kilometers per hour. Tonight it stays partly cloudy. There could be a chance of an evening showers in the east, and then overnight tonight fog patches will develop, with the exception of northwest New Brunswick, where a yellow advisory for frost is possible as temperatures drop near freezing.
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0: A song about yearning, loving, and overthinking. That was Torres Strait Islander singer and producer Psycho with Look Up. Psycho blasted onto the First Nations music scene in Australia with her unique take on psychedelic pop. And on her upcoming album, she digs deeper. She says, I tricked myself into thinking that what I should be feeling is how I actually feel. And that led to a breakthrough. She stopped hiding behind metaphors and let herself get more vulnerable. And that gave new meaning and depth to all the new songs she'd been making. This is Reclaimed, your home for Indigenous music on CBC. I'm Jared Martineau. And in this week of the fall equinox, we're welcoming in the new season with new music. Let's head to Mokinstis and Treaty 7 territory in Alberta now. That's where you'll find Cree, Soto, and Métis pop experimentalist Ghost Keeper. And this song is like a beacon in dark times, or what Shane Ghost Keeper calls a sacred talisman and prayer for this heartbreaking climate of colonial capitalist desecration of humanity and our Mother Earth. And somehow, they make that feeling sound gentle and reassuring. Here's Ghost Keeper with Balloon Moon, Reclaimed.
1: As

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0: timeless, endless, and continuously resonant, that 6/8 trip through spiraling guitars and shuffling rhythms was the Spirit Form. Another meditative instrumental journey into Ohlone skateboard legend and musician Tommy Guerrero's down-tempo world. He recorded that one on his old Tascam 8-track tape machine in his home studio in San Francisco, and eventually it found its way onto his album, Perpetual. I'm Jarrett Martineau, you're tuned into Reclaimed, and speaking of a sonic continuum, that's what legendary poet, filmmaker, and musician Saul Williams channels on his new album, Leap Life. It's his first solo project in 7 years, and the spirit he channels on it feels urgent. It's not just a reflection of the global crises around us, it connects to ancient healing forces to refract and spark the change that'll carry us through. On this track, he joins forces with Aslan Unearthed to pay homage to deep currents of Black and Indigenous solidarity. And the Indigenous language refrain you hear throughout this song says simply, "We are the people." Here's Saul Williams and Aslan Unearthed with Masawa.
1: On this day, I plant my flag.

0: what you're looking for.
1: But the cloud will lift.
0: Well, I knew that.
1: But all these things will rise.
0: But what I mean is, these are things that are owed to you. There should be open doors for you. And if you ever feel that there are systems against you,

of worth. And I was one of them again. Some lives are meaningless, they said. Not numbered, still dead. To be amongst the counted.

the hypnotic opening track from their excellent full-length debut album, SP Babylon. You just heard Sao Paulo band Aigun with Coulage et Puma do Mar. They were joined on that one by Mapuche singer and rapper Breeza Flow with an ode to the seafoam green necklace that hugs the shoreline as ocean waves retreat back to the sea. I'm Jared Martineau. This is Reclaimed. You can listen live from anywhere in the world. Just head to the CBC Listen app and click the local tab. Let's get into another collab, and this one brings you back home to Turtle Island. It's one of my favorite tracks on Mohawk DJ and producer Shub's album Heritage Part 2. And on this one, the rhythm is slowed down, and that makes space for Cree and Ojibwe singer Sebastian Gaskin to wrap his cloud-light falsetto melodies around the beat. Sebastian says the song celebrates Indigenous culture and how relying on things from our traditional lives

0: laid-back burner from Iwa. That was a new one called Slow Up. Like you just heard, Iwa's music channels the spirit of R&B greats like Frank Ocean and Purple Rain era Prince. They rep the Gila River Indian community in Arizona, the Peepaw tribe, and the Quechua people. And I can't wait to hear what they've got coming next. I'm Jarrett Martineau, and you've been listening to Reclaimed. If you want to find out more about any of the music you've been hearing today, head to the CBC Listen app and search Reclaimed. Coming up, your local news.
1: It's 3:30 right now, mostly clouds and 15 in Halifax, mostly cloudy and 16 in Sydney, cloudy and 17 in Fredericton, and mostly clouds and 14 in Charlottetown. I'm Cassie Williams. Here's what's making news. Chain Lake Drive heading out of Bayers Lake in Halifax is blocked off at the intersection with Susie Lake Drive after a fire inside a recycling facility. Halifax Regional Fire and Emergency says that the call came in shortly after 10 this morning. Crews found fire started in cardboard bales inside the warehouse. The fire was brought under control fairly quickly, but crews will be on the scene as they work to smother the flames inside a bunch of tightly compressed bales of paper and cardboard. There are no reported injuries. And also in the news, Bank of Canada Governor Tiff Macklem says unpredictable U.S. trade policy could slow Canada's economic recovery by discouraging business investment and hiring. Speaking in Halifax today, Macklem says if new U.S. tariffs remain in place, economic growth could be cut roughly in half in the fourth quarter. He also says higher oil and gasoline prices linked to the war in the Middle East could push inflation higher in the coming months. Regional news at 4:30. Here's the weather forecast from Tina Simpkin. Most of the northern half of New Brunswick remains under a yellow advisory for frost tonight and overnight through to Thursday morning. Tonight, partly cloudy with a chance of showers this evening, lows between 0 and 9 degrees, and light northwesterly winds with fog.
0: This is Reclaimed. I'm Jared Marno, and you can find us every week right across Turtle Island on SiriusXM and Native Voice One. If you don't know Cree and Métis musician Sister Ray yet, it's time for a proper introduction. If you're a fan of poetic lyricism and heartfelt, raw emotion, I'm thinking of bands like Big Thief and singers like Julian Baker, then Sister Ray needs to be added to your playlist. Everything they've released is worth your time, but there's something about the way their newest songs sound. Crisp drums, clear guitar, and the immediacy of Ella Coy's voice. It grabs your attention right from the opening bars. Here's Sister Ray with Planet News on Reclaimed.

0: again.
1: Look to the gray jay, he'll show you the right way. That potent soaring track was from Kaylee Jade with Never Come Home Again. You can find it on her excellent album, The Great Unknown. Kaylee calls it a record of reckoning, with those moments in life that feel like turning points, when you're being tried by fire and figuring out where to go from there. And she bottled up that feeling of the storm coming and a new life that's waiting on the other side. This is Reclaimed on CBC Music and Radio. I'm Jared Martineau. Lancelot Knight grew up with music all around him. His dad is the Juno-winning Cree songwriter Chester Knight, and they're from Muscadet First Nation in Saskatchewan. But as he grew older and taller, he wasn't focused on music. He was thinking about playing basketball. And right when he thought his course was set, a hip condition stopped him in his tracks. And when he couldn't play anymore, he spiraled into drugs and addiction. But on his 18th birthday, his dad gifted him a guitar, and that changed everything. Lancelot traded in his hoop dreams for the life of a troubadour, and songs became the healing force that carried him through. Here's Lancelot Knight with Big Fish on Reclaimed.

title track from her album Misadventures. That was Haida singer Carson Gray. For Carson, being grateful for everything in her life, even the setbacks and struggles, has helped her trust herself. She says, behind every major victory, there are tales of heartbreak, loss, and failure. But in many instances, those misadventures are the perfect storm of what's needed to lead you to happier times and success. I'm Jared Martineau. This is Reclaimed on CBC Music and Radio. You can listen back to this episode and all our past shows anytime. Just head to cbcmusic.ca/reclaimed. Next, I want to play you new music from Abenaki artist and improviser Molly Obomsawin. She's a force, a jazz bassist by training, one half of the indie rock duo Dear Lady, and a formidable songwriter and composer in her own right. You're about to hear the title track from her second solo album, Automatic, and it pushes her sound even further. Sampled voices, riveting rhythms, and angular guitars give way and explode into a wild jazz excursion. And this song builds to a cathartic release that's dissonant and powerful. Here's Molly Obomsawin with Automatic on Reclaimed.

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Aline, Bonjour, Joe Rainey, Indigenous Cause, Nisquaga, Miwizaga, Iganing, Minnewaga, Kabukong, and Donjiba. Hi, my name is Joe Rainey, and I am from the Red Lake Band of Chippewa Indians, also from Minneapolis, Minnesota. And you're listening to Reclaimed on CBC Radio.

phone one day, in case. And I want to crown you lot with the original crown of this country, the Southern Cross. You can be called Australian. You'll be called Australia if you know the land, because it'll know you. Maintain the balance, live in harmony.

our ceremony, dude. That's why Jerry wants the ceremony, our reconciliation ceremony. Tells me that I should accept everyone, regardless of where they come from or what nation they are, if they adopt this country and the ways of this country.

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Lose the flame and your identity doesn't exist anymore.

Good afternoon. I'm Vanessa Vanderbalk. This is Shift on CBC Radio 1. Well, there's a new festival in Miramichi that combines music and food, all my favorites. We'll check in with the organizers of the Gather East Culinary and Music Festival on this weekend. Then today is the International Day of Peace. We'll visit a new peace garden in Moncton's Mapleton Park. After the 4:30 news, could the federal government's bid to build Canada strong ultimately weaken Canada's unions? We'll ask an expert. And Dr. Raj Bardwaj is filling in for Dr. Gorfinkel this week. He's looking at nutrition, specifically protein, how much is too much, and how much is just right.

0: Kate Lederich is in the newsroom this afternoon. Hi there, Kate.
1: Hi, Vanessa. In the news, workers at the A.B. Nakowick pulp mill say it could still be a good business opportunity for someone. That's despite an upcoming temporary shutdown announced by the company last week. A youth sports organization in the St. John area is dealing with a shortage of coaches. The Kennebecasis Valley Basketball Association says it currently has no one to coach two or three teams at the under 14 and under 11 levels. MPs have returned to Ottawa today for the next sitting of Parliament. The Carney government is coming off a big summer and says it's focused on affordability and major projects. And I'll have much more on these and other stories coming up for you at 4:30. Vanessa?
0: Thank you so much, Kate.
1: You're welcome.
0: That's Kate Lederich in the newsroom this afternoon. Ryan Snodden is our CBC meteorologist. Hello there.
2: How's it going?
0: Not too bad. How about yourself?
2: Not too bad. Not too bad.
0: Did you have a nice weekend?
2: Yeah, I did have a nice weekend. How about you?
0: Yeah, it was terrific.
2: The weather was great.
0: The weather was good. Fredericton was hopping with the Harvest Music Festival.
2: Nice.
0: Lovely. Lovely. Nice. No complaints.
2: Yeah. And no complaints about the weather the next couple of days. That's for sure. It is going to be really, really nice. We've got just a few showers kicking around right now over the northeast of the province. So up and around the Miramichi area, rolling into Kent County. Yeah, but that's about it. It's pretty quiet. Otherwise, we're looking at just partly cloudy skies tonight. Winds are going to become light. Most of us will land tonight in the 5, 6, 7 degree range by the looks of things.
0: Okay.
2: But down to 1 in the northwest. And Edmundston is indeed under a frost advisory yet again for tonight. It is Edmundston and Madawaska, as well as Victoria County and Restigouche County as well, under that frost advisory. So just a heads up on that. And Mount Carlton Renews Highway is also under that frost advisory. For tomorrow, obviously the chilly start, but lots of sunshine tomorrow. Mainly sunny skies, light winds. Highs will range between 15 and 18 degrees. So a little cool for the final day of summer. It is going to be, yeah, a little just feeling more fall-like than it will summer-like, for sure. No question about that. And then, yes, as we turn the page into the first day of fall on Wednesday. Make sure I got my days right here. It's only Monday. Things are going downhill quickly, apparently.
0: Well, a little bit of Monday mouth. It happens
2: right
0: to me. Yeah.
2: Yeah. So 9:04 p.m. Tomorrow is when the official ring in a fall will begin, and all the leaves will instantly change color, and pumpkin spice lattes will appear in all of our hands.
0: That's what happens, does it?
2: And that's what happens
0: at that
2: when fall
0: exact
2: arrives.
0: Moment.
2: Yep, that's right. Okay. 9:04 p.m. Mark it on your watch. Now, as we look forward to that first full day of fall, yes, it is looking like another beautiful day. Lots of sunshine, temperatures ranging between 16 and 20. So it actually will be warming up a little bit. And then for Thursday, it's also going to be, pretty good day. I think we'll see some increasing clouds throughout the day. Temperatures still into the high teens. Lots of uncertainty Thursday night, Friday into Saturday, and even Sunday. And the reason is we've got, so the area of high pressure that's going to bring us all the sunshine the next 3 days, it's going to be moving north over Newfoundland.
0: Okay.
2: And then to our south, we're going to see a coastal low developing along the eastern seaboard of the U.S. Places like New York and Boston are going to be looking at wet and windy weather, turning quite stormy toward the middle stages of this week. We're going to be kind of sandwiched between the sunshine to the north, the storminess to the south. And yeah, so forecast models trying to figure out where we land in all this right now. My best guess is that we've got some increase in clouds on Thursday. Forecast models doing a pretty good job, at least staying in line with some showers pushing into the region for Friday and into Saturday. But then maybe that high pressure area kind of pushes that low back to the southeast and we get back into a little bit of clearing toward the end of the weekend. But there's a lot of uncertainty with that type of a setup, with a blocking setup. So yes, we will keep you posted on that throughout the week, but just lower confidence confidence than normal in days, you know, 4 through 7 in that 7-day forecast.
0: Okay, fair enough. Listen, thanks so much for this, Ryan. Appreciate it.
2: Thank you. Have a great show.
0: You too. Bye-bye.
2: Bye now.
0: Ryan Snodden is our CBC meteorologist. We speak with him just about every day at this time. And of course, you can catch him on television this evening with Claire McKenzie. We're 11 minutes now past 4 o'clock. Well, a new festival combining two of my favorite things, food and music, is happening this coming weekend in Miramichi. It is the first annual Gather East Culinary and Music Festival. Top chefs from the area will be serving up some great food, and musicians like Lenny Gallant, Logan Richard, and Kylie Fox will perform. Adam Hayward is one of the organizers putting the event together. Good afternoon.
3: Good afternoon, Vanessa.
0: So, Adam, what made you decide to create a festival that celebrates both food and music?
3: Well, a few friends, we got together and we started this not-for-profit we're calling Gather East. And the mission is really to get people to gather around different things. So whether it's music and culinary, those are two passions of members of the group. And just different cultural events. So this is kind of, we already had two events. We've had Dave Gunning up to Miramichi and Ben Kaplan for some concerts. And this is kind of, we're looking at this as our premier annual event. So this is our first one.
0: This is the first one. Okay, let's talk first, I think, about the food side if we can, because who doesn't love to talk about food, right?
3: Sure,
0: I think the Kilted Chef is sort of a host of the event. For people who aren't familiar, who is the Kilted Chef?
3: Well, Kilted Chef is Alain Bossé, great guy, originally from Edmonton, New Brunswick, I believe. He's actually the Atlanta Canadian seafood ambassador to the world, I believe. And yeah, we brought him on kind of as the host chef of the weekend, thought he'd show up on the weekend, and he's a really dynamic guy. We thought he'd just show up on the weekend and do his thing, but he's been with us every step of the planning phase, going over the menus, thinking of different things to add to the event. We'll talk about the marketplace later. And he's just been a huge supporter, helped us plan everything, really went above and beyond. And he's really thrilled. Actually, I think he's coming to Miramichi either today or tomorrow for the weekend to continue with the planning.
0: My goodness. Okay. And who are some of the other chefs who will be there this weekend and some of the food they're going to create? My goodness.
3: Yeah, so we have Chef Lee from Miramichi. Most people in Miramichi will be familiar with Chef Lee. We have Chef Dustin from The Rod. We have Brian Matheson coming. And Rob McKim from Alma Snack Bar and Grocery, who just won Best Pizza in New Brunswick and People's Choice Pasta.
0: Holy smokes. Okay, so some pretty great chefs, some pretty great names there. Some people will have known before and others will be a bit of a discovery. So in terms of musicians, it looks like you have managed to pull in some really great talent for this first festival. How'd you do it?
3: We've been doing house shows in the Miramichi for several years. Several different friends of mine big into music, and they've been pulling in big artists to play right in their living rooms. And so Dave Gunning's been up a few times. So over the years, we've developed connections with various artists, their managers, et cetera. It really was making a few phone calls, texting a few people that we had connections with. We landed some great names. Miramichiers were used to traveling away to see our big concerts to Moncton, Halifax, Fredericton. But we thought it was about time we brought some of those big names right to Miramichi.
0: No kidding. And they are coming. Give me a sense. Like, if people haven't heard of the lineup, give them the list.
3: Yeah. So Friday night, we have a curated meal. We have Dave Gunning and his son, Judd Gunning.
0: Yep.
3: And if you haven't seen Dave before, just a fantastic guy, a great storyteller. And all his music tells a story as well. It's amazing. Saturday night, we have Joe H. Henry and Kylie Fox. They'll open up for Lenny Gallant, which should be a great show.
0: Yeah.
3: And then actually Sunday morning, I'd be remiss to mention Sunday morning we have brunch with the Kilted Chef and friends. And there we have Chris Kirby and Logan Richard playing at our brunch as well. So we kind of three different events with combining music and culinary.
0: No kidding. I wondered about that, you know, how you would fit the food and the music together. But these are, you know, these events are real concepts.
3: They are, yeah. So Friday night's kind of a sit-down meal, and then Dave and Judd will come out and play. Saturday, we'll have Kylie Fox and Joey Henry kind of playing while people mingle and meet the chefs and do their tasting. And then Sunday, kind of a similar thing with brunch, is they'll play while people eat their brunch. And Saturday, we actually want to mention we have a free concert for the public as well. We're going to have a marketplace. Subaru will be there with their big stage, and the Kiltish Chef will be doing some food demonstrations on the stage. Joe H. Henry will be playing again, and some other local artists. And we're going to be doing judging and announcing the winner of the first Miramichi Lady Ashburnham Pickle Competition.
0: Oh, my goodness.
3: Yeah, this was kind of an idea crafted by the Kilted Chef. He said he wanted to do something free for the public to give back to the public. So that will be from 11 to 2 on Saturday near the Waterford Green in Miramichi.
0: Oh, boy. So people are entering their pickles. Is that right?
3: Yes. Yeah. Yeah. We have a lot of people entering their pickles. The Kilted Chef, Bob Mercerall from CBC fame, and local celebrity Susan Butler will be the judges of that. And Bob Mercerall has actually done a kind of a history on the Lady Ashburnham that we posted on our Facebook page. And so it's been, you know, a whole lot of different things coming together. And it's just been a great joy meeting all these people and hearing all their stories. And that'll continue into the weekend.
0: Boy, this is the first year for this event, this big, big event. What kind of interest are you seeing so far?
3: Yeah, well, the great news is, I thought I was going to come on here today and kind of really push the event and try to get our tickets sold. We're sold out Friday night.
0: Wow.
3: We're sold out Sunday morning for the brunch. As of last night, we had 9 tickets left for Saturday night. So I suspect by airing time, there may only be 3 or 4 tickets left. So make sure you get online and scoop up those last few tickets.
0: Holy smokes. Well, at least there is that the big free event for the public that people can enjoy if they haven't managed to get tickets this time around. And I guess next year they'll have to be a little quicker.
3: Yes, that's it. Yeah, it's a great problem to have.
0: Yeah, it is a great problem to have. You must have some butterflies for this first big event.
3: Certainly a little bit. We'll be checking our boxes throughout the week for sure and doing a little bit of scrambling. But I think it's all coming together. And with those names, with that talent, with the chefs and the musicians, I mean, those things are all going to go smoothly because those are some great names and some great people. So we're not too worried about that side of things.
0: No, you can't go wrong. Music and food, yeah. Good grief. I mean, who doesn't
3: exactly.
0: Love that, right?
3: Yeah.
0: All right. Listen, thanks so much for this, Adam. Best of luck with the event and appreciate the time.
3: Yeah, thanks for having us on, Vanessa. I really appreciate your support.
0: Adam Hayward is with the Gather East Culinary and Music Festival. It's happening at the Rod Miramichi from the 25th to the 27th. That's this weekend. Information and tickets, at least what's left of them, are available on the website at gathereast.ca. Well, as you heard, Logan Richard will play Sunday's brunch event with Chris Kirby. Here is Logan Richard with The Grass is Blue Everywhere I Go.

0: That is Logan Richard with The Grass is Blue Everywhere I Go. We're 22 minutes now past 4 o'clock. Well, a garden in Moncton's Mapleton Park aims to bring serenity to residents. The Peace Garden was built last winter and officially opened in July. But today it fulfills its purpose to honor the International Day of Peace observed every year on this day. There are lots of plants, trees, and artwork in the space with the goal of providing a peaceful space in nature for people to spend some contemplative time. Sherry Trenholm is a co-chair of the Peace Garden. She spoke to the CBC's Victoria Walton about the garden today.
1: Back in 2018, there was a group formed that we were doing some open space workshops, and I got invited to participate in that. And each workshop that I attended had people from all different backgrounds, and not just locally here in Moncton, but across the world. And it kept coming up, reoccurring in each workshop, why we didn't have a community peace garden in the greater Moncton area. So 2 years ago, I became Rotary President for the Moncton West and Riverview, and I actually asked my partner on the project, Gerald Namath, if he would like to assist me to be able to make this project become reality.
2: So when people were asking about a peace garden, is this something other people know about that exists other places in the world?
1: Well, I went on a mission checking on that. That's a great question. Rotary are very strong supporters for International Peace Day, which is today, but also celebrating peace around the world. There is gardens in place, and I went to an international convention in Singapore for Rotary, actually on a mission to find out more, but I found that there were no community peace gardens similar to this one in our local area that I could visit. We had areas, I went to Charlottetown, they had a peace pole installed but not a complete garden. So I was looking to a combination of people to go to a peaceful place to relax, that not just visit quickly, they could spend some time in the garden.
2: So what is a peace garden and the International Day of Peace? What does it represent?
1: So the International Day of Peace is celebrated all over the world, and really proud to say that Greater Moncton community, which includes Riverview, Dieppe, and Moncton, were designated International Community of Peace, and that happened in September 21st of 2020. And we were the first in Atlantic Canada to receive that designation. So there's 486 locations that have that designations right now. So International Peace Day is celebrated worldwide, and different ceremonies depending on where you are in the world. Here, we're really very blessed today to be able to have the interview here in the garden. And also tonight we're doing a presentation at Moncton City Council for International Peace Day to celebrate this. But it's just not today. Peace is every day, and to give kindness to other people. So it's a recognition internationally, but it's something that we should all practice on a daily basis.
2: Tell me about some of the elements that make up the park. I know there's some special species in here, some special design elements.
1: There is. So we were really blessed. Our landscape designer, Videris Design Studios, donated their time to do the design of this garden. So that was a remarkable item off the bat. The city of Moncton, they actually offered us two other locations, but this was really the quietest and most accessible location of the three that we looked at. And we wanted to be in close proximity to the Mapleton Rotary Lodge. So the city of Moncton don't track how many people that actually use the park every day, but they do track how many people rent the lodge. So we knew that we had just the year that we started, I had checked before, and we were almost at 5,000 people that do rental into that lodge on an annual basis. So we knew that this was a good location to attract people to get access to it. And directly behind you is our turtle. And so the artist is from Carleton County, in close to the Woodstock area. And I actually traveled there. His name is Kerry O'Toole. He actually is the very first hand-carved turtle that he's done. And it is very representative of Indigenous Turtle Island. And the turtle faces east to the rising sun. So for the Indigenous, this is a very meaningful
2: And we were talking about the trees earlier. I think there's 9 or 10 trees?
1: We have a total of 10 trees. And the one tree that's unique that was donated was the Vimy Oak Ridge tree. And that was based on the oak acorn that was brought back from the Vimy Oak war in France in World War I. And there's a number of trees, of course, now have flourished from that initial one. And so we had the former executive director of the New Brunswick Landscaping Association, Jim Landry, that actually did the donation on that.
2: Wow.
1: So that's a pretty special tree and a great one for Remembrance Day that's coming up in November.
2: Tell me about the Peace Pole and just what that represents and what's on it.
1: So the Peace Pole, part of the garden and a lot of public areas, community places, schools, if you have hospitals, churches, you will commonly see peace poles in different areas. And there's over 200,000 peace poles worldwide. And so every peace pole is actually specialized and custom designed for the individuals that are placing it in a certain location. So this particular peace pole, the people that sell it, you have to, in the English language, have "May peace prevail on earth." That is a patent of their pole. However, other languages that you add to the pole, you can put another statement. So our committee looked at a number. I had proposed an "Imagine Peace" was the favorite of the committee. And so every other 7 languages we have on the pole is in fact "Imagine Peace." So English is "May peace prevail on earth," but French, Mi'kmaq. We have Ukrainian, Tagalog, which is with the Philippines language, Arabic. We have Hindi on it and Arabic as well on the language. So every side of the pole has 2 languages. So we've got 4 sides of the pole. So in addition to that, we have to be fully inclusive on the pole. You'll see a colored ribbon around on 4 sides as well. So that is to include everyone in our community.
0: Sherry Trenholm is a co-chair of the new Peace Garden Project in Moncton. They were speaking there to the CBC's Victoria Walton. Well, coming up, could the federal government's bid to build Canada strong ultimately weaken Canada's unions? We'll ask an expert in the next half hour. Right now, it is 4:30. Kate Lederich has the New Brunswick News.
3: Good afternoon. Premier Susan Holt says the focus for her government is helping the workers at the Nakawik Mill. She is not committing to offering any taxpayer dollars to the AV Group, the company that operates the mill. The company says it will close temporarily next month, leaving roughly 350 workers without jobs.
4: Well, what we want to do right now is support the employees, right? Making sure that the people who got this kind of devastating news last week know that the government is here to support them and their families and help them when it's hard to pay the bills and to find other jobs and to train and to make sure that we have set up the right supports for them.
3: According to Holt's natural resources minister, the company has not asked for government help. AV Group took over the mill in 2005 and received a total of $100 million in provincial loans and loan guarantees in its first 4 years. It has also received federal funding. Holt says the impact of the Nakawik closure will be felt throughout the province's forestry section. Irving Oil has a new leader. The company says Alfred Stern will be the new president and CEO. Stern previously led OMV AG, a large European energy company. His tenure will begin in November 1st as he takes over from the current CEO, Jeff Matthews. Arthur Irving was the son of Casey Irving, who founded the company in 1924. A youth sports organization in the St. John area is dealing with a shortage of coaches. The Kennebecasis Valley Basketball Association says it currently has no one to coach two or three teams at the under 14 and under 11 levels. President Huey Lord says the biggest need is on the recreational side.
5: We have a number of kids that are on a waiting list right now, and literally the only reason that they are not signed up is because of a lack of coaches. So it leaves kids on the outside looking in.
3: Lord says playing on a team has a lot to offer youth, including friendship and developing teamwork and leadership skills. He's appealing to parents and former players to consider signing up to coach. MPs have returned to Ottawa today for the next sitting of Parliament. The Carney government is coming off a big summer and says it's focused on affordability and major projects. But a new bill they plan to introduce this week could frustrate Canada's unions. Benjamin Lopez-Steven has more.
6: Some of them are on a fixed income. Right now, it's tight for them we're coming up to be starting to heat our homes again. We've got to feel their pain. So this is why I'm kind of thinking about introducing this and helping a little bit, because I don't want to lose those clients. And I'm sure those clients really do need the help.
7: The core of our agenda is to build Canada strong. The next phase of that will be legislation we will introduce this week.
8: After a summer marked by international tensions and opportunities, the Carney government is turning to Ottawa. House Leader Stephen McKinnon teeing up the Liberals' plan.
9: Affordability is, of course, a major preoccupation of the government alongside our continued prosperity.
8: The first bill will extend Ottawa's gas tax holiday into 2027, but another bill expected this week could kick off a labor fight.
9: We do have too many conflicts, lockouts and strikes, or threats of either of those in the country.
8: Sources tell CBC News the Liberals will try to strengthen a controversial part of the Canada Labour Code, explicitly allowing the minister responsible to effectively end work stoppages and order arbitration. The bill will also streamline the review process for major projects to complete them within a year. There are other outstanding bills to be debated, like restricting social media to children under 16 and a framework to protect drinking water in First Nations communities. Benjamin Lopez-Steven, CBC News, Ottawa.
3: The co-chairs of Moncton's recently opened Peace Garden say today is the perfect time for visitors. That's because it's the International Day of Peace. The Peace Garden is located in Mapleton Park and features a variety of plants, a peace pole with messages of peace in eight languages, and Indigenous artwork. Sherry Trenum is the co-chair of the Peace Garden. She says it was important to find a popular location that was easy to access.
1: The city of Moncton, they actually offered us two other locations, but this was really the quietest and most accessible location of the three that we looked at. And we wanted to be in close proximity to the Mapleton Rotary Lodge. So the city of Moncton don't track how many people that actually use the park every day, but they do track how many people rent the lodge. So we knew that we had, the year that we started, I had checked before, and we were almost at 5,000 people that do rental.
3: The idea for the Peace Garden started when the city of Moncton, along with Dieppe and Riverview, signed on to an agreement to become an international city of peace in 2020. The Cities of Peace program is run by a nonprofit organization with about 450 municipalities taking part globally. And that is the very latest CBC News for New Brunswick. For news anytime, you can visit our website at cbc.ca/nb. Vanessa?
0: Thank you so much, Kate.
3: You're welcome.
0: That is Kate Lederich in the newsroom this afternoon, taking a look now at the weather. Current temperatures in the province range from just 12 degrees at Charlo this afternoon to 19 degrees on the nose at CFB Gagetown. Tonight, we're looking at partly cloudy skies. The wind's becoming light. Lows overnight between 5 and 7 degrees for most. Cooler, though, in the northwest, 1 degree, in fact, and there is a frost advisory for the northwest corner of the province. Tuesday, tomorrow, mainly sunny, light winds, the highs between 15 and 18 degrees. And Wednesday looks mainly sunny, the highs between 16 and 20. Turning now to sports, Canada's men's volleyball team have been wowing fans at the Avenir Centre in Moncton. But after a win over Mexico on Friday, the team fell 3-1 to Cuba in the final of the continental qualifications for the 2028 Olympics on Saturday. Now, they're not out of contention, but the path will be more difficult. Canadian captain Eric Lepke had this to say following the match.
10: Yeah, honestly, just a lot of emotion. I think, this is sport, right? Like, losing is so tough, especially when you spend so much time together, you work so many hours, so many early mornings, weights, practices, just to get to this one moment to get to something we've all dreamed of as kids. So, for me, I can't be upset with how we play tonight. There's points here or there, but I know all of us laid our hearts out, and including the guys who came in. But my heart just hurts. Obviously, I've been to Olympics before, so that's something that no one can take from me. And there's guys on this team that haven't, and I want to win so bad for those guys because I just love them. They're just my brothers, so it hurts to lose like this, but yeah.
0: That's Canadian men's volleyball captain Eric Lepke in Moncton over the weekend. In the Q League, the Moncton Wildcats won their first two games of the season against Charlottetown and Halifax. They are in St. John tonight playing the Sea Dogs. The Sea Dogs split their first two games against Newfoundland. In the MHL, the Chaleur Lightning beat the Campbellton Tigers on Saturday, but the Lightning were bested by the Miramichi Timberwolves on Sunday. The Edmundston Blizzard won over Summerside on Saturday and Amherst on Sunday. The Grand Falls Rapids lost by just 1 point to Amherst on Saturday and then to Summerside on Sunday. And in university sports, Mount Allison fell to St. FX in football over the weekend. In women's soccer, Moncton beat St. Mary's but lost to UNB. It was the opposite, other way around for the men's team. And both of Mount Allison's teams lost to St. FX over the weekend. That's just a very brief look at local sports. We're interested in hearing about your league, your tournament, your championship. You can get in touch, shiftnb@cbc.ca. Minutes now before 5 o'clock. Well, the federal government is tabling its Build Canada Strong bill today. It's supposed to help build a competitive, resilient, and independent Canadian economy. But two senior government sources tell CBC the bill will also amend Section 107 of Canada's Labour Code, giving the government explicit power to end labour strikes and order arbitration. To help us understand what this could mean for Canada's unions, I'm joined by Adam King. He is an assistant professor of labor at the University of Manitoba. Good afternoon.
11: Good afternoon.
0: So Section 107 has been an ongoing point of friction between labor unions and the federal government in recent years. Why is that? What's happening?
11: Well, this section of the code is very obscure. And until a couple of years ago, I think most people probably had never heard of it. And a lot of experts weren't even really aware of what it did. All it really does on paper is give the minister the power to promote industrial peace. That's the language in the act itself. And the Liberals have interpreted that to mean that they can intervene in any strike that they find inconvenient or disruptive and direct it to the Canada Labour Board for arbitration. And unions have contested that. They've said that that's actually not what the law is supposed to do and that that's not charter compliance. So we actually have a couple of cases that are before the courts right now dealing with whether or not Section 107 is actually even constitutional. And so now I think what the government is after is trying to clarify that language, because as I said, it's pretty vague, and make this power explicit.
0: How do you think that might factor into the government's plans to build Canada strong, as they say?
11: Well, I think really what's going on here is that for a couple of years, really since the pandemic, actually, employers, particularly those in the federal jurisdiction, have been in the government's ear about the number of strikes that have happened. And you have to say about that, that there has been a growth in strikes since the pandemic as inflation spiked and as we've been experiencing a cost of living crisis. But strikes are nowhere near the levels that they were in the 1970s or 1980s. Canada used to have many more strikes. But employers got accustomed to having very few strikes and really not having to deal with labor being all that strong. And since the pandemic, that's changed somewhat. And so I think really what's going on here is that they want to see less labor disruption. And the government is obliging by making it easier to impose arbitration and prevent or end strikes.
0: We all know, of course, that Canada is in the middle of a trade war. So wouldn't amendments to our labor laws be justified if they allow us to attract more investment and employers?
11: Well, I think that whether or not the number of strikes that we're having or a lack of this power is really what's preventing investment into Canada, I think is that's somewhat dubious. Mm-hmm. But the other question is it really worth sacrificing democratic rights in the name of investment? Collective bargaining and the right to strike are part of our democratic system. They are charter protected rights. And I don't think that many people would entertain the idea of giving up free speech, for example, to attract investment. But when it comes to labor, somehow we're supposed to entertain that same idea. It speaks to the idea that we don't treat labor rights as equivalent to other forms of basic democratic rights in this country, unfortunately. But that's sort of what's being offered up right now as a justification, both from employers, but also from government, that we need to make these changes somehow to build our economy stronger. I think that's faulty thinking.
0: One critique of Section 107 is that it is poorly defined, and we should be clear that we haven't seen the language yet that is included in the Canada Strong Act, the Building Canada Strong Act. But could this change be seen as better defining it?
11: I think that's what they're after, and you're right. We haven't seen the language, so we'll actually have to see what the statute is going to say. There's

0: Yes, well, as I said, if the language is close to what we think it will be, of course, the NDP will oppose this. They want to see Section 107 removed entirely. But how the Conservatives respond, I think, is an open question, will be interesting. You know, historically, of course, the Conservatives have not been friends of labor necessarily, and you might imagine them to be supportive of something like this. But Pierre Poilievre, over the past couple of years, has tried to strike a posture of being more worker-friendly and courting the endorsement of certain unions. And that's even led him to support pro-labor legislation in some instances. And so how he responds to this and how the Conservative opposition responds will be interesting. Do they double down on their new position as being more friendly to labor to oppose this government, or do they resort to sort of what you would expect historically from the Conservative Party and support these changes?
1: That will be interesting. So if, in fact, these changes do make their way through Parliament and the language is as we suspect, how do you think labor unions might respond?
0: Well, labor will be very upset about it. There's no question about that. They made their opinions on this but quite clear during the consultations that were held in the summer. I would expect to see some sort of legal challenge. As I said, there are unions currently challenging the government's previous use of Section 107 in the courts. And it wouldn't surprise me to see them to launch further challenges if the language is clarified to curtail the right to strike in this way, because, again, it is a charter-protected right. And beyond that, it's an open question. I mean, labor, I think, will certainly mobilize, try to educate members and lobby their MPs. But I think likely where this will play out is in the courts.
1: All right. Thank you so much for the time today. It's really appreciated.
0: Thank you.
1: Adam King is an assistant professor of labor at the University of Manitoba, and we reached him today in Kingston, Ontario. Well, coming up, how much protein is too much and how much is just right? We'll speak with Dr. Raj Bardwaj about protein and nutrition. That's ahead. First, though, Vancouver pop duo True Mountain Laurel are passing through the province this month. They have a single show at the Cap in Fredericton on September the 30th. Here is True Mountain Laurel with East of Anything.

0: True Mountain Laurel there with East of Anything. They're at the Cap in Fredericton on September 30th. Just about 10 minutes now before 5 o'clock. Well, these days there's a lot of talk about protein maxing online. All sorts of products are now touting themselves as protein boosted. But some evidence shows that too much protein can be bad for you. So how much is too much and how much is just right? For more, we are joined by Dr. Raj Bhardwaj, filling in for Dr. Iris Gorfinkel this week. Good afternoon.
1: Good afternoon, Vanessa.
0: So for those who don't know, what is the claim behind this idea of protein maxing?
1: So the basic idea is that to be the best physical version of you, you need to boost your protein intake. So protein maxing, you know, it's been fueled by a lot of online trends, which is then turning sort of mainstream rather than, you know, something that just serious athletes had to focus on. Sort of everybody's focusing on it. So now things like cottage cheese is flying off the shelves. Cottage cheese is pretty high in protein. Junk food like chips have protein added to them. Even coffee, you can get it with extra protein added. And, you know, not to mention protein supplements, they're becoming more popular and more expensive as the demand goes up. Now, there's also a little bit of overlap between the cultural popularity of protein maxing and of GLP-1 drugs like Ozempic or semaglutide. People are worried that as they lose weight, they're also losing lean muscle mass. And, you know, that's true. When you're eating less overall, you're also eating less protein. And the solution to that, according to the online influencers, again, is protein maxing. So, you know, including things like using protein powders and other supplements to get all the protein you need and more.
0: Okay, so how much protein does a person actually need, and are most Canadians getting enough?
1: Sure. So the protein requirements vary with age and with a few other parameters. So in general, the recommendations say that adults should get about 0.8 grams of protein per kilogram of the weight of your body per day for adults. In pregnancy, the recommendation actually goes up. The recommendation is to get more protein, 1.1 grams per kilogram per day. And it's even a bit more if you're breastfeeding. Now, according to Health Canada, most of us meet or exceed that daily requirement. Most of us are getting about 1.2 grams of protein per kilogram of body weight per day without even trying. And you know, the group that's at biggest risk for not getting enough protein is older adults, especially women. But even in that group, probably around 90% of them are getting enough protein to meet the guidelines. Now, some experts have argued that the optimal intake is higher, about 1.2 grams per kilogram per day. But even then, most Canadians are getting quite close to that without even trying. And even if you're trying to bulk up your muscles at the gym, most research says that the benefit of eating extra protein plateaus at around 1.6 kilograms per day.
0: 1.6. Okay, how much is that in real life in terms of things that a person might actually eat?
1: Yeah, so to make the math easy, let's just round up to one. Okay. Right? 1 gram of protein per kilogram per day. If you're a 70 kilogram person, that's 70 grams of protein. Now, 70 kilograms, by the way, is about 155 pounds.
0: Okay.
1: So in terms of, you know, what food has what protein, so an egg, that's about 7 grams of protein. A cup of milk or a quarter cup of cottage cheese, about 8 grams of protein. One bowl of cooked chickpeas or lentils, about 15 to 20 grams of protein.
0: Wow.
1: And a quarter pound hamburger cooked, about 25 grams of protein. You make it a cheeseburger and it's probably about 30 grams. So, you know, you can imagine that it's not hard to hit 70 grams through the day, you know, eating 3 meals a day and snacks and stuff like that.
0: Okay. And is there a downside to taking more protein than you really need?
1: Yeah, so we have to consider the source of the protein. Not all protein is the same in your body, right? So if you're eating more processed and red meat to max out your protein intake, that can actually be associated with higher cholesterol levels and a higher risk for heart attacks and strokes, as well as colon cancer. There's also some evidence that people who have diets high in animal protein have a higher risk of kidney stones. So all these things are not great. Also, you know, if you're eating a diet that's high in protein and you're like, I'm just going to have more meat, then you have to be careful not to neglect other nutrients. And the main one being fiber. Most Canadians do get enough protein in their diets already. Most of us do not get enough fiber in our diets. Hmm. So one way to do both is by actually eating more beans and legumes and whole grains, which can be high in fiber and high in protein. And, you know, even a well-balanced vegan diet will provide plenty of protein. So when you hear protein maxing, it's not just about, you know, going out and eating another slab of meat. And the other thing that's a potential downside is, remember, if you're taking in a bunch of extra calories your body doesn't need, even if it's lean protein, it eventually gets converted to energy and then stored as fat. And so we don't necessarily want that. Now, one thing that people do worry about sometimes, the sort of commonly held belief that a high protein diet can be harder on your kidney function. But for people with normal kidney function, that's probably not really a worry. But if you do have high blood pressure or diabetes, then you might not have normal kidney function. So it's not a bad idea to talk to your doctor about that before jumping on the protein maxing bandwagon.
0: Interesting. Okay, so in this age of protein maxing, where that's the message you're getting so often, what is a person to do when it comes to protein intake?
1: So I think the first thing to do is sort of zoom out a bit and think about why you're focused on protein intake. So one scenario, you say, I just want to be more healthy overall. Then I think it would probably be more important to consider your fiber intake more than your protein intake, or to consider the source of protein more than the amount of protein. Since you're probably getting enough already, try to optimize the quality rather than just boosting the quantity. And optimizing the quality means, you know, getting more protein from non-animal sources like we talked about. So legumes like beans and, you know, whole grains, things like that. And think about, even within the animal sources of protein, think about, you know, can I get my protein from animal sources that offer other healthy nutrients like fatty fish, right? Which is also a great source of omega-3 fatty acids, for example. Now, another scenario, you're trying to avoid losing muscle as you age or as you lose weight. Then remember that just maxing your protein isn't going to be enough. To avoid losing muscle, you need to use your muscles, right? You need to keep moving your body, working out, exercising. Slurping down an ultra-processed protein shake isn't going to help as much as doing some push-ups or squats or resistance exercises. And another scenario, when you're just grocery shopping, be mindful of the health halo that marketers are putting on their products so that you'll consume them. So for example, most protein bars, if you think about it, they're just fancy candy bars. Mm. Maybe have a healthy snack rather than a fancy candy bar. So, you know, when we look at the body of research that looks at humans, not animals, not lab animals, and compares groups of people into, you know, the folks who eat the most protein, compares those people to the ones who get the least protein, and then look at the outcomes for things like cardiovascular disease, cancer, death from all causes, there's no very consistent, strong correlation either way that the highest protein eaters do a lot better or a lot worse than the lower protein eaters, partly because the source of the protein matters and partly because so many other things in your life matter too, right? Exercise, genetics, other nutrients. So, you know, we're lucky. We live in a world full of nutritional abundance. The vast majority of us are getting plenty of protein without even trying. That's not true for fiber or exercise. So maybe focus on those aspects of your life first.
0: This is very helpful. Thanks so much for this, Dr. Bardwaj. Appreciate it.
1: My pleasure.
0: That's Dr. Raj Bardwaj filling in for Dr. Iris Gorfinkel this week. Well, coming up in the next hour of Shift, we'll hear how the Premier is reacting to news about the future of the pulp mills in both Nakwik and Atholville. That's ahead. National and international news is next.

Welcome back. I'm Vanessa Vandervalk. This is Shift on CBC Radio 1. Well, Premier Susan Holt was asked today about the Nakawik Mill set to close temporarily in just weeks and what the province might offer in terms of help. We'll hear her response. Then our fall adventure guide, James Donald, is back to talk about paddling, some of the trips he took over the summer, and the conditions heading into the autumn. After the 5:30 news, the province is looking for feedback on guidelines it has proposed around future data center development. We will have part one of a deep dive on data centers with an expert, including why they use so much power.

0: Kate Lederick is in the newsroom this afternoon. Hi there, Kate.
1: Hi, Vanessa. In the news, Irving Oil has a new leader. The company says Alfred Stern will be the new president and CEO. Stern's tenure will begin in November as he takes over from the current CEO, Jeff Matthews. A New Brunswick youth basketball coach is urging more parents and former players to give coaching a try. Huey Lord of the Kennebecasis Valley Basketball Association says fewer people have been volunteering to coach in the last several years, and that's causing problems for kids who want to play. Question period is now underway in the House of Commons. Parliament has resumed for its fall sitting after the three-month summer break. Prime Minister Mark Carney and Conservative leader Pierre Poilievre are back to debating hot-button issues like affordability and rising living costs. And I'll have much more on these and other stories coming up for you at 5:30. Vanessa?
0: We'll look forward to it. Thanks so much, Kate.
1: You're welcome.
0: That's Kate Lederick in the newsroom this afternoon. Taking a look now at the weather. Current temperatures in the province range from 12 degrees at Charlo to 19 degrees at CFB Gagetown. Tonight we're expecting partly cloudy skies. The wind's becoming light. Lows overnight for most of the province between 5 and 7 degrees. A little cooler though in the northwest, closer to 1 degree, and there is a frost advisory for that area. Tomorrow, mainly sunny skies, light winds, and warming up to highs of between 15 and 18 degrees. Wednesday looks mainly sunny as well, with highs between 16 and 20 degrees. We're just about 8 minutes now past 5 o'clock. Well, last week we heard the news that AV Group plans to temporarily close the Nakawik pulp mill in just a few weeks. And on Friday, the company acknowledged its Atholville mill faces similar challenges. In total, both mills employ almost 600 people. Grant Charlton is the president of Unifor Local 219, representing the Nakawik Mill employees. Here's what he told Information Morning Fredericton host Gene Armstrong earlier today.
2: It wasn't necessarily an unforeseen outcome, given the lack of investment in the last few years. We've had production challenges, but the timeline still felt very sudden to us in the room, as well as to the members when we broke the news to them.
3: Lack of investment in the mill. What do you mean by that?
2: Well, for the last year and to a greater extent, and even for the last 5 years, it's really been fixing immediate mechanical challenges just to keep the mill running without really updating equipment and kind of being proactive with equipment to ensure smooth, reliable operations.
3: And had the union raised concerns about this?
2: Yes, we have raised concerns, including several years ago, offering the company, the union's partnership to, you know, advocate for government programs for funding that could assist with investments in the mill, but we were never taken up on that offer.
3: When the company says that this is a temporary idling, do you believe that? That it's temporary?
2: First of all, we would kind of quibble with the term idling, because they have told us that they don't plan to heat the mill over the winter. So to me, it's more like a temporary shutdown or closure. We believe that there are investment opportunities. We don't know if that would be with Birla and the government, or if that would be with some other company that would be looking to invest in the plant, but we do still believe that there is a possibility for that future investment and operation.
0: Grant Charlton, president of Unifor Local 219 on Information Morning today. Now, we spoke to Natural Resources Minister John Herron on Friday. When we asked him about financial help from the province, he said AV Group hasn't asked for any. Premier Susan Holt was asked similar questions about both mills by reporters earlier today.
4: Just a couple questions about the Nakawik Mill. I'm wondering, what's your view of taxpayer money going to support these mills?
5: Well, what we want to do right now is support the employees, right? Making sure that the people who got this kind of devastating news last week know that the government is here to support them and their families and help them when it's hard to pay the bills and to find other jobs and to train and to make sure that we have set up the right supports for them and created the conditions that other jobs will be available to them that can help help come and ensure that Nakawik can stay vibrant. You know, Nakawik's an important community in our province, and we want to make sure that there's good economic activity happening there that is sustainable. But first and foremost, we're looking at supporting families through this.
6: We're hearing from the company that AV Athabasca might be vulnerable as well. What's your understanding of the situation at that particular facility?
5: Well, certainly when you hear news of a part of your operation that is closing, that has every reason to make the folks in Athabasca feel concerned. And we're watching that very closely and pushing the company to give us clear information on what the future is for Athabasca at the earliest possible opportunity, because we want to make sure that folks there know what is going on and have, whether it's good news that it's going to continue or whether it's something else, they need to have that information as soon as possible. So we're pushing the facility to make sure, the company, to give us clear information on Athabasca, and we're continuing to support their current operations in Athabasca while the mill in Nakawik is going through this challenge.
6: John Herron said he put together a what-if plan after touring the facility in Nakawik last May. Is there a similar plan in place for Athabasca?
5: The circumstances in Athabasca are a little different in terms of both the physical infrastructure as well as the geographic location and their proximity to port and to rail, and so it's a slightly different situation. But the what-if scenario applies across the province. We're looking at the impact on the forestry sector as a whole. This has serious impacts on the supply chain, companies that are impacted well beyond the boundaries of Nakawik, and including many northern forestry companies. And so what the company is looking to do, we're looking at our forest assets. We're looking at the best possible way that we can develop our resources that includes good paying jobs for New Brunswickers in Athabasca and Nakawik and all over the province. We're looking at every possible scenario that could make the best out of this bad situation.
4: John Herron said on Friday that the company has not asked for support for the Nakawik Mill. He said they may, in his words, be tapped out. Can you talk about what is the company's future in Nakawik and New Brunswick?
5: Well, that is the question that we have been exploring with them for the last many months. We're looking to see commitments to getting that mill modernized and in good working order. We're looking to see commitments to employees to ensure that they are being provided with the notice and the supports that they deserve. And so that is the conversation right now with the company, to make sure that they uphold their end of the bargain to New Brunswickers and to the people of Nakawik through this process, while government makes sure that we have all the supports in place and that we're looking at the best ways to preserve our forestry sector and the community of Nakawik through this.
4: Do you think the company bears some responsibility for what's happening, just in terms of not having kept the plant up to date?
5: Yes.
0: That was Premier Susan Holt speaking to reporters earlier today. You can read more on this story on our website at cbc.ca/nb. Well, coming up, our adventure guide, James Donald, will join us for a look back on the summer's paddling and what he's looking forward to this fall. That's ahead. First, though, St. John Band's Penny Blacks and Tooth and the Fang have a show coming up in Fredericton this weekend at the Charlotte Street Arts Center. Here's Penny Blacks with The Engineer.

0: Penny Black's there with the engineer. They are at the Charlotte Street Arts Center this coming weekend with Tooth and the Fang. 20 minutes now past 5 o'clock. Well, it's really starting to feel a bit like fall out there. The mornings are a bit crisp. The leaves are changing. And while the sun is still shining bright, it is a great time to explore the outdoors, whether on foot or on the water. James Donald is our adventure guide this fall. Last week, we looked back on his best hike of the summer. And today, we're going to reflect on how the paddling season went and what to look forward to. Hi, James.
1: Hello.
0: Great to see you.
1: You too.
0: Okay, so how was your summer on the water?
1: The summer on the water was good, actually. Busy, as always.
0: Yeah.
1: Lots of training. I did actually came out of the gates with doing the level one moving water canoe course in the spring. And then in, I think it was late June, we went over to PEI and did level one sea kayak training too, so...
0: Fantastic.
1: Yeah, it was a good way to set us up.
0: You got all the skills.
1: Yeah.
0: Some of the skills.
1: Yeah. Some of the skills.
0: Was there anywhere that you had really hoped that you would get to this summer that you just didn't get a chance to?
1: Always. Yeah, there's always a big list of that. I kind of got halfway to one of them. One of my big plans, and I think I might have mentioned it last time I was talking to you, is I wanted to go across the bay, Miramichi Bay, the Barrier Islands. I did go to Fox Island, which is kind of like 12-kilometer dune. That's one of those. And looked across at Portage Island, which is kind of the big 2-kilometer deep channel main crossing that I wasn't going to do by myself. So stayed in that Bay de Vin area and played with the seals and the cormorants. And yeah, so got out there. That was an amazing spot.
0: Oh, that sounds fantastic.
1: Yeah.
0: And how were the conditions, especially in comparison to last year, which was so dry, of course?
1: Yeah.
0: Did you notice a difference?
1: Definitely. Yeah, last year was consistently dry, where this year was it was dry for periods more. It did rain some and we did get some. So it wasn't as extreme as last year, but and then last probably month or so, we've been getting quite a bit of rain. So
0: okay.
1: It's been
0: so
1: good.
0: Generally good conditions, would you say?
1: Yeah, I didn't see any at all, any issues. Yeah.
0: And the last time that you were in and we were talking, we talked about the new Wollistic Watershed Paddling Trails project. What's your sense of what the uptake was like on that this summer?
1: Yeah, that was I haven't got stats from Dave, who I work with on that yet on it. But as far as we started a paddling club as part of that, but we had the official launch in June. I think there was 55 boats, I think, was at that. We did a paddle from basically down behind the islands in Fredericton as a launch to that. And and the paddling club we have, we probably average 20 to 30 boats every time we go out with that. So, around the region. So it's been good.
0: That's great.
1: Yeah.
0: And that's a new paddling club?
1: Yeah, it is. Yeah, there's a few around. So there's that one, and then Radical Edge has one that they put on, Back Trails of Radical Edge. So they kind of overlap a bit, but it's amazing to see the different people that go out on the different paddling clubs. So, yeah.
0: Wow.
1: So, yeah.
0: And just this past weekend was the Canoe and Kayak Symposium.
1: Yeah,
0: that
1: was
0: that
1: in
0: go?
1: Chipman this year, which is different. They usually have it at Yoho Lake. It was at Camp Wagasagum. Hope I say that right, because it's I was listening to them say it all weekend and trying to get it right. But great spot just below Chipman on the river there, Salmon River, and great spot for it. It's been a long time since I've been at a summer camp for kids, and I got to stay in one of the bunkhouses, and I should have signed my name because everybody else seems to have along the way. So
0: I mean, there are so many great places to paddle, of course, in the province.
1: Yeah.
0: What's your sense of how the community around paddling has grown, even in the time that you've been interested?
1: It's grown a lot. COVID was a big part of that. And there's in across all paddling, because there's kind of, for lack of a better word, silos around canoe paddlers versus recreational kayak paddlers versus sea kayakers.
0: Sure.
1: And stand-up paddleboards is another one that I haven't even tried yet. So I like them all, but I'm an anomaly. and that's kind of what, even with the paddling symposium this weekend, trying to push kind of that kayaking component. So there's a little bit of everything. But just across the board, I think there's been more interest in, since the COVID drove everybody to buy boats, and then they're looking for places to go. And that's kind of where the Wollistic Watershed website comes in and tells people where to go. And the paddling group it's families, it's all kinds of boats and different people. And and a lot of them are not comfortable getting out by themselves. So it's good to have an outlet there where there's a bunch of people that are with you. So
0: yeah. And I would imagine there are similar paddling groups really all over the province, because there isn't a part of the province that doesn't have something wonderful to explore.
1: Yeah, definitely. Yeah. And you get pockets where there's a strong canoe group down around Moncton, River Runners. Haven't seen much for sea kayaking groups, but maybe I just haven't seen them yet. But yeah, there's definitely groups around. Hampton, been down in Hampton twice this summer, and they have a really strong group through that Osprey where they rent kayaks, but they also have tour, and they have like a Tuesday night ladies paddle, and I think saw something about witches paddle for Halloween and stuff, so which is always cool.
0: Fantastic. Yeah. I love the sound of that. Okay, do you do a lot of paddling? I mean, are you a fall paddler as well? Does it extend into the fall season?
1: I usually go to about mid-October.
0: Okay.
1: There'll be a warm spell kind of in that second week of October to mid-October, but I got dry suit this spring. So I was out actually paddling when the ice was still in at the head pond, and which was fine when I was going with the wind, but when I was going against the wind coming back and splashed my hands, I soon found out and bought neoprene gloves and mitts. So I plan to at least go into November this year with the dry suit, but
0: okay.
1: But after a while, you're doing it to do it. It's not as exciting for me to get out and get cold.
0: Fair enough. We don't want to get too cold, but given that you've got the equipment, what's on your list for this fall? Do you have something you're planning to do?
1: Not really anything specific, actually. Yeah, just to get out to say I did kind of at the end of October and into November. So
0: okay,
1: probably fall or somewhere around the lakes or something, maybe down around Spednik Lake. I started the season down there too. I went down Spednik Lake a couple times. So yeah, somewhere down there.
0: And the conditions are still looking good at this point in the year?
1: Yeah, they are. Yeah, the water levels are fairly well. I mean, they're still a little bit low, but they're doing well.
0: All right.
1: Yeah.
0: All right. Yeah. Well, next time you're in, we're going to talk about something entirely different.
1: Yeah, definitely.
0: We're going to Fundy.
1: Yeah.
0: All right.
1: Sounds good.
0: Thank you, James.
1: Thanks.
0: James Donald runs the websites Hiking NB and Paddling NB. He'll be our adventure guide for the next few weeks this fall. And if you have a trail or a river that you're curious about, you can drop us a line. We will pass it along to James. Our email address is, as you know, shiftnb@cbc.ca. Lots going on around the province. Here are some notes from our talkback line.
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0: Thanks so much for the calls. 1-855-SHIFT-NB is the number to dial with your public service announcements. That's 1-855-744-3862. Well, coming up after the news, we'll do a deep dive on data centers with UNB researcher Alok Jaswal. That's ahead. Right now, it is 5:30. Kate Lederich has the New Brunswick News.
4: Good afternoon. Premier Susan Holt says the province has been trying to get answers for months about the future of the Nakawik Mill. The premier is not committing to offering any taxpayer dollars to the company that operates the mill, but she says the province would focus on helping laid-off workers. The company that runs the mill, the AV Group, says it will close temporarily next month, leaving roughly 350 workers without jobs.
5: We're looking to see commitments to getting that mill modernized and in good working order. We're looking to see commitments to employees to ensure that they are being provided with the notice and the supports that they deserve. And so that is the conversation right now with the company to make sure that they uphold their end of the bargain to New Brunswickers and to the people of Nakawik.
4: Holt's natural resources minister is questioning whether the AV Group is still committed to the mill, given it's not asking for government funding. The company took over the mill in 2005 and received federal and provincial funding at the time. A New Brunswick youth basketball coach is urging more parents and former players to give coaching a try. Huey Lord of the Kennebecasis Valley Basketball Association says fewer people have been volunteering to coach in the last several years. He says they're currently short coaches for two or three teams for recreational groups that are under 11 and under 14 years old. Lord says plenty of training and support is available.
6: We have mentorship programs for the coaches. We have peer groups for the coaches. I didn't know much at the time when I started coaching as well. But it is just rewarding stepping in there and volunteering and seeing the development. So just know that you have the support and just watch the kids' smiles on their faces.
4: Lord says the coaching shortage is part of a broader issue of a drop in volunteering across other sports and organizations. Members of Parliament have returned to the House of Commons today. The fall sitting comes at a critical time for Ottawa. The government is juggling demands from Canadians to deal with the rising cost of living while also battling a trade war with the U.S. Janice McGregor has the details.
7: Mark Carney last night was setting pretty high stakes for the legislation that we're expecting to see this afternoon.
8: In our view, the most consequential economic legislation, arguably, over the course of the next few years.
7: If he feels that strongly, useful for him then to have a more comfortable majority now to pass it efficiently. But the criticism is already shaping up. Opposition leader Pierre Poilievre was in Brantford over the weekend rallying the Conservative faithful to fight hard to keep a seat that's just gone vacant. But he was also out writing to the Prime Minister, repeating his party's demand to repeal legislation that they feel blocks the building of new resource projects. Instead of doing that, though, the Liberal government appears to be kind of deleting, adjusting regulations piecemeal, trying to accommodate concerns about endangered species, Indigenous rights, while still cutting duplication in the regulatory approval process and hustling things up, not just for major projects now, but for everything. Janice McGregor, CBC News, Ottawa.
4: Some snowplow businesses are expecting prices to rise this year because of the rising price of diesel. Thane Kennedy with Thane's Snow Removal on PEI says he expects prices to go up for everyone, and he's starting payment plans to help customers manage the rising costs.
9: Some of them are on a fixed income. Right now, it's tight for them to, you know, we're coming up to be starting to heat our homes again. You're going to feel their pain. So this is why I'm kind of thinking about introducing this and helping a little bit, because I don't want to lose those clients and ensure those clients really do need the help.
4: Companies are beginning to send out bills to customer for the upcoming season, but some are waiting to figure out what they're going to charge. Some early prices are up $50 to $100 or more over last year. The co-chairs of Moncton's recently opened Peace Garden say today is the perfect time for visitors. That's because it's the International Day of Peace. The Peace Garden is located in Mapleton Park and features a variety of plants, including an oak from Vimy Ridge. It also features a peace pole with messages of peace in eight languages and Indigenous artwork. Daryl Namath is the Peace Garden co-chair.
10: Well, I think it's a very relaxing place to sit and enjoy the different plants. There's different places to sit. I've seen somebody was doing some yoga here this morning. There's lots of elements that are very peaceful. It's a very relaxing place.
4: The idea for the Peace Garden started when the city of Moncton, along with Dieppe and Riverview, signed on to an agreement to become an international city of peace in 2020. The Cities of Peace program is run by a nonprofit organization with about 450 municipalities taking part globally. And that is the very latest CBC News for New Brunswick. For news anytime, you can visit our website at cbc.ca/nb. Vanessa?
0: Thank you so much, Kate.
4: You're welcome.
0: That's Kate Lederich in the newsroom this afternoon. Let's take a look now at the weather. Current temperatures in the province range from just about 12 degrees on Miscou Island to nearly 19 degrees at CFB Gagetown. Tonight, we're looking at partly cloudy skies. The wind's becoming light. Cool for much of the province, lows overnight between 5 and 7 degrees, even cooler though in the northwest, closer to just 1 degree. And in fact, there are frost advisories in place for the northwest as far south as Woodstock and Carleton County. Tomorrow, mainly sunny, light winds, the highs between 15 and 18 degrees. And then looking ahead to Wednesday, again, it will be mainly sunny and even a bit warmer on Wednesday with highs between 16 and 20 degrees.

0: We're about 23 minutes now before 6 o'clock. Well, there are just 2 weeks left for the public to share their thoughts about data center development in New Brunswick. The province has proposed a policy framework tackling thorny issues like electricity and water demands, as well as the need for projects to provide communities with economic benefits. The deadline for people to provide feedback is October the 2nd. There is already a project in Lorneville seeking environmental approval. Many people have raised concerns about that project, and it is a similar story in communities across North America and beyond where data centers are being contemplated. So we decided a deep dive on data centers is needed. For that, we reached Alok Jaswal, Innovation Director for UNB's Research Institute for Data Science and Artificial Intelligence. We're going to tackle this in two parts today and tomorrow. Good afternoon.
1: Good afternoon, Vanessa. Thank you for having me.
0: I'd like to begin with the basics. These buildings are huge. The project in Lorneville is planned for a 120-hectare parcel of land. What's actually going on inside? Is it row upon row of computer stacks? What is it?
1: Well, thanks for that question, because I think it might help to start with what a data center actually is and how we got to this point. And then I'd like to explain why they're not all the same. So I've worked in technology for more than 35 years, and that's relevant because I've seen data centers change enormously in that time period. In many organizations, you know, what we now call a data center was just once it was basically a server room tucked away in a closet or a basement, you know, almost an afterthought with these batteries, these lead acid batteries for backup if the power went out. So data centers aren't new. And I think what's caught people's attention is really how quickly they're being built, you know, how large many of them have become, and how many of us are now using tools that rely on them, like ChatGPT or Claude or Copilot. So these tools are calling on data centers, which have become buildings that you know, they often exist outside of cities, right? They're usually massive warehouses, and from the outside, they can look like a distribution center, right?
0: Yeah.
1: But inside, to your question, they're filled with these computer racks, right? And these are rows and rows of computers stacked up and down. There's cabling running between them. There's fans moving air to keep them cool. And systems ensuring that the power always stays on. It's like a working industrial facility, even though, you know, most of the work being done inside there is by computers. And they're super loud inside, right? You know, from all the cooling fans. You actually quite often have to wear stuff to protect your ears. So when you ask AI or an AI tool to make like a logo or help you analyze something, your request travels over fiber optic connections, right, to computers in a data center somewhere. And they do the work and send a response back. And that's essentially, Vanessa, what a data center is. It's the physical place where those calculations happen. But there's a very important distinction here because they're not all the same. You know, one might support banking or government services, and another might stream entertainment, like what you're watching on Netflix or Amazon Prime or Hulu. And another might train AI models, or another one might mine cryptocurrency. So what they do really affects how much power and cooling they need, and how many people work there, and what value a data center might actually bring to New Brunswick. So when you look at one of these facilities, on the inside, there's technicians looking after the computers and the networks, right? And there's also people that are responsible for the power and the cooling and the security. But you can't look at the size of the building and really assume it's going to employ hundreds of people, right? So what's happening here in New Brunswick, the proposed data center, they're saying it's going to be an AI hub and not a cryptocurrency mine. But what we don't yet know is who its customers will be, you know, who's going to control the computing capacity, or even whether any of it is going to be available to Canadians or New Brunswick organizations. So for me, the question is, what will happen inside? Who's going to benefit from this, and whether those benefits are really being promised to New Brunswick, you know, whether those are going to be guaranteed.
0: One of the big concerns, of course, that we hear about data centers is the amount of electricity that they require. Now, the one in Lorneville would need 390 megawatts, they say, to run its computers and cooling systems. How likely is it that data centers drive up the cost of electricity? That's a big concern. And what might be needed to protect against that?
1: Yeah, so this is really the $64,000 question for so many New Brunswickers. I think the concern about electricity rates is absolutely legitimate. From my perspective, I think that the honest answer is that it could go either way. So there's no debate that large data centers, they use a staggering amount of electricity, right? Everyone is already dealing with a higher cost of living. And I think it's fair to say that we're all concerned about power bills, right? I know I certainly am. And I know that the last thing I want to do is pay higher rates to provide electricity and infrastructure for projects that, you know, they may ultimately benefit some of the wealthiest companies in the world. A data center would be an enormous new customer that needs a massive and dependable supply of power, right? That could put additional pressure on our existing system, especially when you think about our New Brunswick winters on a really cold winter day, when we need to make sure that there's enough electricity for, you know, for our homes, the hospitals, and the existing businesses, right? It could also require that NB Power build new generation infrastructure, right? That includes transmission lines, substations, backup capacity. If the company isn't paying the full cost of all of that, or if it scales back its plans or decides to leave, you know, who ends up paying for that? You know, and that's a big concern for me. But there's also another side to this, right? These companies have very deep pockets. If we negotiate the right agreement,

0: encouraging, but I'd like to know how the protection is actually going to work. You know, will the company pay only for the electricity uses, or will it pay for the transmission lines, the backup capacity that's required, and everything else that's needed to serve it? So I guess all that to say that data centers could really help strengthen our electricity system, but only if the government of New Brunswick really negotiates the right agreement. They need to make sure that the company pays the full cost associated with the project, and they don't leave us carrying any risk.
1: If a data center generates its own electricity and the project planned for Lorneville would build a gas plant that would provide a portion of the electricity needed, but not the entirety of the electricity needed. So what problem does that solve, and what new problems might it create?
0: Yeah, so it definitely solves one problem, but it introduces others. Some data center companies, you know, they're proposing to build their own power plants, right? You know, and that includes like turbines and generators located on site. And you'll sometimes hear this described as, in quotes, you know, behind the meter generation. And that simply means the company producing the electricity is doing it on its own side of the connection with the local utility, right? So the company may say, you know, we'll produce our own electricity, so we won't compete with other customers or cause your rates to increase. And, you know, that could certainly help. You know, as I mentioned earlier, during a really cold winter day in New Brunswick, a data center could reduce its demand on our grid and use its own generation instead. But, you know, we shouldn't automatically assume that protecting ratepayers is the company's main reason for building its own power supply, right? There's the term that we use, like it's called speed to power problem. You know, when a company comes in here, NB Power might be forced to tell them it's going to take several years to provide that facility of that size with a full grid connection, right? And the company may then decide that building its own power plant allows it to begin operating much sooner, right? So these companies believe that there's a global race going on. So getting access to electricity quickly, you know, it's extremely important to them. Generating its own power can help the company get up and running sooner and alleviate pressure on the provincial grid. But now all of a sudden, the community that's living close to that data center, they don't only have a data center nearby, they also now have a power plant, right?
1: Right.
0: So depending on how that electricity is generated, that could bring additional noise, it can bring fumes, emissions, and then there's all the fuel requirements. And then you should be concerned about local air quality. So I know if I was living by, I'd definitely have questions about all of that. And I think we'd also need to know whether the facility is, you know, genuinely self-sufficient, or whether it would still rely on NB Power for backup, right? Even after all of that, if the provincial grid has to maintain enough capacity to step in whenever the company's own generation goes down, there's still a cost involved with that. And we need to know who's going to foot the bill for that.
1: Alok Jaswal is Innovation Director for UNB's Research Institute for Data Science and Artificial Intelligence. This is part one of our conversation. Tomorrow, we will tackle issues around water use, data sovereignty, guidelines versus regulations, and the province's efforts to engage with the public on this topic. So speaking of that, you will find the feedback forum on the province's website. The deadline, again, to comment on the proposed guidelines is October the 1st. Coming up, the CBC's Jason Osler tells us why more businesses are betting on human connection to keep you coming back. First, though, July Talk plays in St. John this weekend at the Waterfront Container Village. Here they are with Good Enough.

0: That's July Talk with Good Enough. They're in St. John this coming weekend playing the Area 506 stage on the waterfront Container Village. Well, what we gain in convenience can mean a loss of connection. That's what some large corporations are discovering from the use of automated kiosks and mobile ordering. And it's leading to new investment, good old-fashioned human contact. The CBC's Jason Osler has more.
1: This might be the extent of your customer service at a store or fast food restaurant today.
2: Use PIN pad to complete transaction.
1: Self-serve kiosks and mobile ordering are part of the fabric of eating out or shopping now. It's supposed to be more convenient and efficient, which may be true for many, but it comes at a cost. That's what fast food giants are discovering. Here's the latest from NBC News.
3: Ford's, McDonald's, Wendy's, Burger King, and other major chains are putting more emphasis back on human service. McDonald's is retraining more than 2 million workers with a renewed focus on hospitality and actually interacting with customers.
1: An internal training document viewed by the Wall Street Journal says the McDonald's workers are to deliver energetic greetings like enjoy your meal and see you soon. It may not sound like much, but it's taken on a greater importance in the era of automation. It's being credited as part of the reason for a Starbucks turnaround where sales are up. CEO Brian Nickel, who took over a couple of years ago, says a greater emphasis was placed on making people feel appreciated.
4: So that every customer experience really is a special moment, not a transaction, but a moment. You know, that little moment of connection where they walk in, they're greeted by our partners, maybe there's a little fun note written on your cup.
1: But it's not just coffee and fast food chains coming to this realization. Clothing chain Aritzia invested in style advisors to talk to you and help you put outfits together in store. And if you show up early at an Apple store soon, you could be greeted by this. Bloomberg reports that one of the changes coming to Apple stores includes employees applauding the first customers who enter. Noah Costello is an associate professor of marketing at the University of Alberta who researches consumer perception of AI and automation. He says the tide is turning.
5: Public attitudes towards AI and automation have changed. We're seeing that attitudes have become increasingly negative over the last couple of years. People are really just seeing it as something that's being pushed on us to make a few people really rich while destroying jobs.
1: Costello says when you apply that technology to a coffee shop or store, you lose something.
5: And some of my work specifically has shown that people tend to be less satisfied with service that's automated compared to service that's provided by a human, even if you hold the quality of service constant.
1: I hit the streets to see how people feel about more of a human touch when they walk into a business.
6: I like it when I'm greeted because then I'm less nervous to ask for help because usually I'm kind of awkward, especially like places like that where they're super friendly with you. That's a good environment.
7: I think having to talk to someone is too much friction. Sometimes it demotivates me to go to that place. I much prefer like dealing with like the self-checkout or kiosk machines. If I need someone, it's nice that they're there, but I don't want to. A lot of times I just want to leave.
8: I think it depends on the place. If it's sort of a quick pace, I want to get in and get out, then it's kind of like, oh, okay, hello, I just kind of want to order. But if it's a sit-down place, then it's definitely nicer to have somebody greeting you.
1: Everyone feels differently, which is why Noah Costello says businesses should let people choose whether they're more into dealing with a human or a machine.
5: If you're providing both options and letting people self-select into it, I think that's fine. It's when you're just kind of defaulted into an automated service experience, I think that's when people react negatively.
1: So is a move toward human interaction likely to work?
5: Given what I've seen in my research and just general trends in society, I think investing more in humans is probably going to be very well received.
1: That doesn't mean kiosks and mobile ordering are going away.
2: Please wait for assistance.
1: But that assistance you receive may come from the hottest new technology around, a human being. For CBC Radio, I'm Jason Osler.
0: Thanks so much for that, Jason. Much appreciated. Jason joins us most Mondays at this time. Coming up on Your World Tonight, Parliament is back and with it a slew of legislative changes under the Building Canada Strong Act. We'll hear about that straight ahead. I'm Vanessa van der Valk. Have a great night. We'll talk tomorrow. Bye-bye.

0: This is CBC News serving the Maritimes. Good evening, I'm Cassie Williams. Here are some of the stories we're working on. PEI Premier Rob Lance says he's dismantling the Island Regulatory and Appeals Commission, or IRAC, and creating two separate regulators. That's after an interim report reviewing IRAC was published on Friday. The finalized report is expected to be released in November. In New Brunswick, Premier Susan Holt says that province has been trying to get answers for months about the future of the Nakawik Mill. The Premier is not committing to offering any taxpayer dollars to the company that operates the mill, but she says the province would focus on helping laid-off workers. The company that runs the mill, the AV Group, says it will close temporarily next month, leaving roughly 350 workers without jobs. Well, after 2 weeks of round-the-clock monitoring, the City of Summerside PEI says the Sunbank Solar Farm fire is officially out. Officials believe the battery fire started early on the morning of September 7th. Summerside CAO J.P. DeRosier says there have been no visible flames since last Monday, but there is still some risk of flare-up. And in the Halifax region, Chain Lake Drive remains blocked off between Otter Lake Court and Washmill Lake Drive after a fire inside a recycling facility earlier today. A Halifax Regional Fire spokesperson says the call about the fire came in shortly after 10 this morning. It was brought under control fairly quickly, but crews remain on scene putting out hot spots.
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4: Hello, I'm Neil Kirksall.
5: Good evening, I'm Chris Howden. This is As It Happens. Tonight.
4: Hitting close to home, people in Belleville, Ontario are trying to make sense of the shooting last night just outside a local synagogue. The local MP tells us it is incomprehensible.
5: Questioning the lack of questioning. Her brother was killed in the 1985 Air India bombing, and Sudha Berry tells us she's appalled that the RCMP has suspended its investigation of the attack.
4: Bringing her A-game, it is a fraught political time between Canada and the U.S., but our guest saw only friendship at the celebration of Canada she holds every year in Kalamazoo, Michigan.
5: Taking the slaw into her own hands. A decade after it closed down, New York's legendary Carnegie Deli is back in business. We'll talk to the third-generation owner who brought it back to life.
4: A Whole Lot of Love, a documentary on singer Darlene Love, wins a People's Choice Award at the Toronto International Film Festival and sheds new light on the woman who belted out some of the biggest hits of the 60s.
5: And reverse psychology. The organizer of the Pittsburgh Parallel Parking Championships tells us about the stiff competition at this year's event and explains what qualities give a parking whiz curb appeal. As it happens, the Monday edition, radio that's always looking for someone to validate our parking.

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0: The CBC News is next. Coming up in an hour, it's Ideas with Nahla Ayed.
2: Augusto Pinochet was installed as Chile's leader after a bloody U.S.-supported coup. How the dictator's rise and fall can inform today's fight against authoritarianism, coming up on Ideas.
3: This is CBC News. It's 7 o'clock. Good evening. I'm Cassie Williams. Here's what's making news this hour. PEI Premier Rob Lance says he is dismantling the Island Regulatory and Appeals Commission and creating two separate regulators. An independent review of the IRAC is still ongoing, but as Alex McIsaac explains, the Premier says changes will be made.
4: I want to be clear. Our government isn't waiting for it.
5: Premier Rob Lance says he's wasting no time taking action. Just days ago, the independent commissioner reviewing IRAC released his interim report. Today, Lance said he's moving on a few of those recommendations, including breaking up IRAC into two boards, one to regulate energy and another to handle land use and rental appeals. Lance says this fall, the government will put forward policy to create the PEI Energy and Utilities Board and the PEI Land and Appeals Board.
4: Each built to do one job well, with commissioners and staff who bring real expertise in these areas.
5: And Lance says the way those commissioners are appointed is going to change too, as suggested in the report.
4: We'll introduce a modern, open, merit-based public process for choosing commissioners, replacing what the review calls a casual process with a new one that matches competencies to specific demands of the position.
5: Lance says his government will bring forward legislation this fall to officially dismantle IRAC and establish the new regulators. Alex McIsaac, CBC News, Charlottetown.
3: Still on PEI, two kittens were allegedly thrown from a moving vehicle near Lindale Saturday morning. The Mounties say one of the kittens was killed after it was struck by a vehicle on Route 24 at around 11 a.m. on Saturday. The other kitten was recovered safely and adopted. Corporal Gavin Moore is speaks for the RCMP on PEI and says the Mounties are calling for witnesses who may have seen a red SUV with a gray roof rack throw the two kittens out of the vehicle's window.
6: Not only is it a disturbing act to commit, but it's a disturbing act to commit in public where other people were forced to witness what occurred here. And we remind anybody who may have an animal they can no longer care for that there are resources available, including the Humane Society, to bring a pet for rehoming.
3: RCMP say the second kitten was found safe and has been adopted. New Brunswick Premier Susan Holt says the focus for her government is helping the workers at the Nakawik Mill. She is not committing to offering any taxpayer dollars to the AV Group, the company that operates it. The company says it will close temporarily next month, leaving roughly 350 workers without jobs.
7: Well, what we want to do right now is support the employees, right? Making sure that the people who got this kind of devastating news last week know that the government is here to support them and their families and help them when it's hard to pay the bills and to find other jobs and to train and to make sure that we have set up the right supports for them.
3: According to Holt's Natural Resources Minister, the company has not asked for government help. EV Group took over the mill in 2005 and received a total of $100 million in provincial loans and loan guarantees in its first 4 years. It also received federal funding. Holt says the impact of the Nakawik closure will be felt throughout the province's forestry sector. And finally, people in Cape Breton are still feeling the effects of the rainstorm that happened Labor Day weekend. While basements have dried out and some roads have been repaired, flood experts say Cape Bretoners should prepare for the next storm. Amar Sabai is an engineering researcher at McGill University. He says if your home was flooded, it's time to find new ways to keep it dry. It includes windows and doors built specifically to keep water out and backflow valves to keep sewers from overflowing.
8: They need to implement that. Buy and spend some money to do that, or we will get this pain every day, every year. My advice to homeowners, do not renovate your basement. Do not do anything unless you cross all those requirements.
3: Sabai says municipalities should also make changes to keep roads from washing out.
9: Taking a look at the weather, tonight partly cloudy skies, winds becoming light, lows 5 to 7 degrees, except one in the northwest. For Tuesday, mainly sunny skies with light winds and highs of 15 to 18 degrees. Wednesday, mainly sunny skies with highs 16 to 20 degrees. The outlook for Thursday, mainly sunny skies with highs between 19 and 21 degrees.
10: Hello again and welcome back. I'm Neil Kirksall.
1: And I'm Chris Howden. This is As It Happens, the Monday edition, part two. Coming up.
10: Clearing the questionnaire. The separation issue is getting all the headlines, but a Calgary political scientist says the other nine questions on the upcoming Alberta referendum ballot are also important and controversial.
1: Taking the bull by the antlers, Manitoba says its moose population is stable, but the chief of Mississippawistic Cree Nation is not convinced, so she's asking her community to sit out hunting season and encouraging others to do the same.
10: And beak performance, the story of a Florida pelican that needed medical attention, reminds us of the time a researcher had to help one of the birds by sticking her hand down its throat. Stay tuned.
1: Soda Berry wants action, and the RCMP are offering the opposite. Ms. Berry is the oldest sister of Sharad Berry, who was 16 when he was murdered along with 328 others in the bombing of Air India Flight 182. The 1985 bombing remains the deadliest terrorist attack that Canada has ever experienced. Only one man was ever convicted in connection to the attack. Now, at a meeting in Toronto, the RCMP have told the families of the victims that their investigation has been put on hold. Soda Berry has written a letter to Prime Minister Carney and RCMP Commissioner Mike Duhem. We reached her in Toronto.
10: Soda, how did you react in that moment that the RCMP said that this was no longer going to be an active investigation?
11: Initially, I was just dumbfounded. I just couldn't believe my ears because we had gone in with very different expectations of perhaps a positive result. But as the meeting wore on and the position of the RCMP seemed to hold firm and our questions became more urgent, I became angry and chagrined and just so deeply disappointed in our justice and law enforcement system, which is why I decided to speak out.
10: What was the thinking that you and other family members had going into this meeting? Is this a regular check-in you have with the RCMP? How did they frame it?
11: They communicated to us through AIFA, which is an acronym for the Air India Victims Family Association. So I'm not privy to what was said to AIFA, but it had been several years since we'd last met with them in person. And all we knew of what they were doing is that the investigation was active, ongoing, and that they couldn't share any information with us because it was confidential. So when we were told to prepare our questions for the meeting, we thought that there might finally be a break, a progress report, a breakthrough in what they were doing. But you know, at the end of the meeting, we just felt just deeply betrayed.
10: What reasons did the RCMP offer in that meeting about why they're moving to an inactive investigation, not closed. Your letter, you know, draws that distinction as well, but inactive. Why did they say they're doing that?
11: They said that they have pursued and exhausted all of the lines of inquiry available to them. So they have a room full, a conference room full of documents. They've had an investigative team who's been working on it. You know, various people have spent their careers on it. But they have exhausted every investigative lead and they have no further avenue to pursue. And so they don't see the sense in devoting any more resources to it. I mean, they didn't say that bit, but, you know, that was the inference.
10: I want to read a little bit of what you wrote in the letter. You write, quote, "The decision is in contravention to the spirit and the promise made to us by Prime Minister Harper when he apologized to us for the disregard we had been treated with during the first two decades after the crash. An apology with no action or remedy is just empty words," unquote. So you've written now to the Prime Minister, as our listeners heard, to the RCMP Commissioner and others. What are you asking them to do in this moment?
11: I'm asking that the RCMP resume an active investigation. I'm asking that if the officers who are presently on the file do not have the wherewithal, imagination, or resources to pursue this investigation, that they be replaced with somebody who is capable of doing so. I'm asking that those replacement officers read the journalism of certain journalists who have spent their careers highlighting the background behind this file, and those people, without the resources of the state at their disposal, have the names and the details of the people and the investigative leads that could be pursued. I want the RCMP to pursue those investigative leads. And I want them to report to the families on a regular basis without compromising the investigation. I want them to deliver on their promise to us of giving us justice. It is high time that they wipe the stain off their record and deliver on the promise of justice.
10: Have you had any response so far from officials?
11: None. Okay. None.
10: You mentioned the decades of frustration with the RCMP and the CSIS. It's certain, you know, the families have dealt with this for quite some time. In the past, you haven't wanted to go public yourself. You haven't put yourself forward in this way. Why did you want to do that this time? Why was that important to you?
11: Well, this is the last straw on the camel's back. You know, we came to Canada as immigrants in 1980. We came because we believed in the idea of Canada, in a liberal, just society that was formed of people from all over the world that came together because they believed in those values. So we put our faith in the organs of state that said they would deliver for us. We also were caring, I was caring for my parents. And, you know, whilst they were alive, I was a little occupied. Mm-hmm. I was also concerned for their safety. And now that both of them are gone without justice, and that we have the final death knell of justice from the RCMP, I feel that it's now time for the RCMP to answer in the court of public opinion, because the official channels have not worked. And, you know, I would like nothing better than to resume my own private life and to grieve my brother in private. I am a very private person, but they give me no choice. This is now a matter of conscience. Because if I let this just go, it means that I just ignore the fact that a bomb killed my brother. And that's what they want me to do. They want me to just fold my hands and go away and say, thank you very much for all your effort and for all your hard work. And I appreciate that it's been an emotional burden on the officers of the RCMP. And yes, I know your job is very difficult. And now I just accept that you can't do anything. But when I know, you know, when I know there are other things that they can do, how can I live with that? How can I accept that? And that's why I came forward.
10: What would you like our listeners to know about your brother?
11: He was very goofy. He was a gangly, goofy guy. He was into rap music. He did you know, does some DJ work. He was very physically active. He could eat a box of biscuits in one go. And he always had room for yogurt, even if his tummy was full. He was always running around doing, you know, something, swimming, biking, flying kites. And he was a very happy guy. He was the baby of our family, and we all just doted on him.
10: Sudha, I appreciate this. Thank you.
11: Thank you so much, Neil.
1: Sudha Berry is the oldest sister of Sharad Berry, who was killed in the 1985 bombing of Air India Flight 182. We reached her in Toronto. We asked both the Minister of Public Safety and the RCMP Commissioner for comment. Minister Gary Anandasangari did not respond by airtime, but the office of Commissioner Mike Duhem wrote in part, quote, "Today, while there are no other persons of interest or suspects under consideration, the investigation remains open. If new or credible information comes forward, it will be investigated. The RCMP has always endeavored to seek justice for the victims of Air India, and that commitment stands," unquote.